0: on Saturday at Ken's, I'd be talking to William, and he said, yeah, we'll be playing. We get great numbers on a Saturday. It's awesome. Don't know whether that would work here in New Zealand because everyone's jumping into tournaments. And our tournament numbers, actually, Paul, are looking really, really good at the moment.
1: Yeah.
0: We have a lot of events that are booked out because, again, they can only take a certain amount of numbers and they have people waiting to get in. We have an annual online Swiss Pairs. It's run on a Wednesday night over 3 weeks. How many tables, Barry?
2: We've got 34 tables. And actually, here we are talking about how nighttime bridges are a struggle. This online thing, 3 weeks in a row, the numbers are great.
1: That's wonderful. It really is.
2: I do think when it comes to going out at night, especially this time of year, it's a bit more attractive to sit by the fire and play bridge, I guess. Yeah. It's interesting, though, you talk about tournaments, Mariana. You know, the percentage of bridge players that play tournaments is still not that high. So there must be an awful lot of club players not playing any bridge on the weekend that would be interested in playing on a Saturday.
1: I mean, you talk about tournament players. I mean, our people don't play tournaments by and large. We have 120 people here on a Saturday with people wanting to get in. And of those people, only 4 or 5 people would be playing tournament bridge on a regular basis. Almost
0: none. Really? It's more of that social community coming together.
2: I don't think that would be that dissimilar here, except that our people have not got the option of playing on a Saturday, even if they want to, just play club bridge. Most club bridge players don't play tournament.
0: Yes.
1: These days, I mean, with the collapse of the Gold Coast, which was a major social event, you'd be familiar with the Gold Coast every year. And that was a great loss because a lot of people went up there and played in that event just for the fun of it. It was a holiday with some bridge on the side. That's how we would see bridge to a large extent as well. Not bridge for the absolutely totally focused competitors, but for people that want to just go and relax and have some fun. And it's a great pity that the Gold Coast is not happening anymore.
2: They used to get at least a couple of hundred Kiwis over there as well. A lot of them were there just for the holiday as they were for the bridge.
0: Oh, yeah, and they still talk about the Gold Coast. I played in a tournament on the weekend and it was mentioned by 3 different people. Couple of clubs here that actually used to go and get a new set of polo shirts embroidered, particularly just for the Gold Coast. It was amazing.
1: Nice. And your tournament, and Hamilton's still bowling along, doing fantastic, isn't it?
0: Our membership is down. The club rooms are still fantastic, and our daytime sessions are very well attended.
2: And we run a lot of tournaments in a year. We're lucky that we're close enough to Auckland that they're usually pretty well patronised. Yeah. It's good to have a million people just up the road to draw on.
0: We run 8 tournaments a year. That would be around about right, would it, Barry?
2: Which is more than most clubs do. There's still quite a lot of work involved in running tournaments. They're usually pretty successful. Like I say, I think we're lucky being in the area where we are, where there's a lot of bridge players within driving distance. If we were going to drop a tournament, which one would it be? Because they're all quite well
0: patronised.
1: Is the National still held in Hamilton?
2: No, we moved. They removed to Mount Maunganui over at Tauranga, and it wasn't really a raging success. And then of all places, was it the first year last year? It was the first year they moved to Palmerston North. It was a huge success. We had the best numbers there. I think there was something like 800 players or something there were there, Mariana. Huge increase in numbers. So I guess it's central for people further down the country. And that's
1: easy access to Wellington.
0: Right. It was good. The weather was great. It was right smack in the middle of town. And for lunch, you didn't have to worry about where you were going to get lunch because it could go to any cafe. It was just in walking distance to the square. It was a great event. The conference centre couldn't house, so we used the Bridge Club. This year, they're actually going bigger and they're going to use the Distinction Hotel, which can fit even more people.
2: Only about 300 metres away from the other one. So,
0: just out the door.
2: We've been pretty excited about how well that worked. Everybody went away sort of raving about how good it was, and you don't really get better advertising than that.
0: And we got free parking, Paul. The council gave us all these little tickets, and you just put it on your car, and you didn't have to pay for parking for the entire week. Amazing.
2: Yeah, the Palmerston North City Council was really accommodating. They provided all sorts of things. They were delighted to have all these people coming to Palmerston North. I guess some of them had non-bridge-playing partners that might have been there as well. Guess it's good for the city.
1: It's a great story.
2: We're hoping you'll be as successful this year, and I think it will be.
0: We were talking earlier that we have a gin club, junior, intermediate, and novice. And I was just wondering if you would care to share a tip for those graded people.
1: for young

0: established players, it's fun to get involved and it's fun to be free to work out your own system and your own ideas. And if that's the case, then I would encourage people to forge their own path and work out their own methods and have a go, you know? It's really what it's about. It's very difficult for youngish people nowadays because I don't know about in New Zealand, but it sounds like it's going great there. In this country, there's not lots of young players playing as a group. It's getting more difficult to recruit youngish people.
1: Marianne has just landed the job of youth coordinator for New Zealand Bridge.
2: It's very, very new. We have come up with a strategy, a youth strategy. We've got a timeline up to 2029. I've actually just completed a Bridge in Schools initiative, which I've presented to the board and they've approved the initiative. And at the moment, I'm working on a plan called Youth in Bridge, the people that aren't at school up to the age of youth. Ideally, it'll be up to 25, but won't take anybody if they're under 31.
1: What's the event you've got coming up, Marianne? You've got 30. How many people have you got for that?
2: Oh, we've actually got 39 youth now registered under the age of 25, and we've got a youth camp in Christchurch at the club. Yeah, at the moment, we've got 39 people enrolled, youth players enrolled in that, and it's going to be a weekend of fun.
1: How old are they?
2: Our youngest is 7 years old that is attending, and she's just gone through the bridge lesson at the Hutt Bridge Club, made it onto TV, promoting her as our youngest bridge player. And we've got 3 8-year-olds enrolled in the camp. So at this stage, it's looking positive for all these.
1: But the rest of them would be mostly sort of teenagers, though, would they?
2: Teenagers, or? Yeah. We've got quite a few that are at secondary schools, and there's a couple of ones between the age of 18, 19 up to 24 coming down.
0: That'd be very difficult managing the different ages because they all have different requirements.
1: I'm wondering how she's going to get on, Paul. I don't think we've had 7 and 8-year-olds before. That's pretty unusual, isn't it, Marianne?
2: It is. So we've got an 8-year-old from Hamilton, an 8-year-old from Whanganui, one from Paihia, and a chap just contacted me and he's got an 8-year-old, but I don't know where he's from. So we're going to have a full table of 7 and 8-year-olds, which would be great. So how to keep them at the tables is really going to be interesting. Join us next week where we talk tennis with Paul Marsden. It's Judge Jury next.
3: Hear ye, the court's in session. The court's in session now. Here come the judge. Here come the
2: judge. Good morning, Judge Jury. Welcome back.
4: Good to be back.
2: You're glad you're not down the South Island this week, aren't you?
4: Yeah, though it was pretty cold in various points. For most of it, Napier was the coldest. Mount Knife got very cold just before I left there.
2: Yeah.
4: And then I got stuck in Nelson. I hope the tournament in Wellington went okay. I understand there were a few problems with people not being able to arrive.
5: Okay, Judge. Bridge is a tough game when you've got 13 cards. It's even harder when you've only got 11 or 12 and maybe the opponents have got 14 or 15. What happens when the boards get stuffed?
4: Okay, first of all, can't recommend strongly enough that when your board arrives at your table that you count your cards. Now, sometimes people will count their cards and they will get the wrong answer for various reasons. Some of the time it's not because they haven't counted them, though nearly always a hit. We have had situations where people have picked up, they've got 16 cards in one hand and 10 in another at the end of the hand. All right. And that's getting a wee bit extreme, to say the least. And one epic hand in Auckland years ago, someone had 26 cards. They kept their hand from the previous board. They had an option with 26 cards. The opening lead was made and dummy went down. And at that point, they could see two ace of spades or something. And they realised that's the most extreme case. That was for real.
5: That is a bit hard to believe, I think. 26.
4: It happened.
5: How could you hold 26 cards?
2: Oh, no.
5: Sorry.
4: It happens. And like provokes and leads out of turn and insufficient bids and all of those things, a lot of the time it happens because people aren't paying enough attention to what's going on. So we get called to the table because we're a card short or a card too many. And in some cases, we can be minus a card completely because it's been dropped out of the board. I think there was the Nine of Diamonds in 1 year at Congress that involved Freddie and Duncan in the IPs. Can't remember the exact details now. So you get called to the table. Now, the board is not the same as it was played at any other table.

0: So therefore, the result cannot stand. In the case where only one side is at fault because they didn't count their cards, then one player is 14 and one is 12, which is the most common thing that happens, they will get a 40% board and their opponents who did nothing wrong will get 60%. If you think both sides are partially at fault because neither side counted their cards, and that's not quite true because they're both completely at fault. If they'd counted their cards, either side, then they would have found out before they started play. So you would normally give them 40% each for both sides being at fault. So the result on the board does not stand. It's like when the board's been rotated and the cards have gone back into the wrong hands. Although they might play the same contract as the rest of the room, they are not playing the same board. The dealer is in a different place. There are lots of things that are different. The result does not stand. It's an adjusted board. So it doesn't matter what the contract was, they get whatever they get, 40-40 or 60-40 or whatever it may be because of who's at fault or not at fault. Now, the people at the previous table, they have, in a lot of cases, they have put the card in the wrong place. Not always. Some of the time the cards slip around in the boards. We all have that where suddenly something's gone wrong there. If the person at the previous table has done something wrong, getting the cards mixed up, yeah, you clear them commonly because they're playing the card from dummy and managed to put it into their hand, so that's now 14 and what was the previous declarer's hand, it comes to the table that way. Most commonly, you tell them and they caused the problem and that you don't expect it to happen again. Like slow play, it's procedural. If you have warned them and they persist in not paying enough attention or doing whatever it is wrong, and you do decide that they are at fault and you should penalise them, then, and this doesn't happen very often at all, then you would apply a penalty to their score, their end score, 0.5% of whatever it is. So you would normally warn them that they're not paying enough attention, they're clearly doing something wrong, and for it not to happen again. Perhaps the third time you would penalise them because they're creating mayhem, and I don't think I've ever had that happen. So you would penalise them on their final score.
1: Next week, Judge Julie explains about scoring and what to consider when making an adjusted score. Thank you, Judge Julie, and we'll see you next week.
0: Okay, bye.

E whaiakino, coming up next, it's time for the Gin Club. That's juniors, intermediates and novices, and our man on the spot, Mr. Gin himself, it's Ross Longney.

0: Good morning, Ross.
1: Morning, all.
2: Have you had a good weekend?
1: Had a nice weekend. Yeah. Played at Mount Albert Intermediate. Very full tournament. 21 tables, which is probably the best we've had in Auckland for many a month. So that was great. I've got some results for junior and intermediate and even one novice tournament in Taradale. Only three tables. Was won by Philippa Blakey and Howard Tisdall, both from Taradale. It was run in the same room as their junior tournament, won by Susanna Clark and Rahiri Ellison, also from Taradale. Marlborough, they had a junior tournament with nine tables. Mandy Carpenter from Picton and Andrea Hutchins from Marlborough won that with an average of over 60%, which was a good result. Intermediate tournaments were in Marlborough. Joe Going from and Wendy Wilson, both from Kaikoura, won that one. They had 16 tables there, which is a good number. In Kairangi, there was also 13 tables with Alicia Hawking and Jeffrey Cronin winning that one. They're both from the Hutt Valley. The one I played in was Mount Albert Intermediate, 21 tables. That was
0: Hang on, Ross, let me announce this one. Mount Albert Intermediate, won by two youth players, Mackenzie Rhodes and Alex Shan. Well done, boys.
1: Fielding, there was a restricted tournament. They had 15 tables. It was won by Hans van Bunnik and Caroline Brody, both from Palmerston North.
0: My friend,
1: Hans. There you go. Top intermediate pair were Robin Sinclair from Fielding and Susie Detome from Victoria. Now, I don't give you a top junior pair from the Mount Albert Intermediate Tournament, and it's one of my little moans, if you like, that if we want juniors to play alongside the intermediates in the intermediate tournaments, then I think there should be a small prize, a few dollars or at least a bottle of wine for the top junior.

0: junior pair, just to recognise them and encourage them. Yes, that's a note of criticism on my part. Talking about Mount Albert, now they are running almost on behalf of New Zealand Bridge, a Matariki Day Intermediate Junior Swiss Pairs online tournament, $20 entry. They've only got 7 tables. What the heck is wrong with all us intermediate junior players that we can't enter something like that, which is so easy to enter? You can play in your pyjamas and it's $20 for a whole day of bridge against all the other juniors and intermediates in New Zealand. Now, what other chance other than Congress do you get to meet a junior intermediate from the bottom of the South Island? There isn't a chance. And they are doing this and they can't get a decent enough entry. It's a real, real shame. There is still time to enter. It is on Friday this week. So get your entries in. And I assure you, it's 5 B points on offer, 7 tables at the moment. Work it out.
1: Hey, can I just cut back to your fielding restricted?
0: For sure.
1: One of my youth players played in that tournament, Calexio Fisher. He's 15.
0: I saw the name, yes.
1: Cool, isn't it? And he's got a younger brother, Baxter, who's 8, who is actually coming to the youth weekend as well.
0: Down to Christchurch. Lovely.
1: Yeah, they're both from Whanganui.
0: No, very, very nice. It has been difficult to enter that tournament because the New Zealand Bridge site was down. The opportunity to enter has been there for a number of weeks, and now we're into the last days. There's another junior tournament that I want to give a little rev up to. Jody Birchall is organising a junior tournament at Remuera Club for juniors on the 25th of July, and she is struggling to get more than 5 tables there. We've got to get out and play these tournaments. That's my feeling. That's what I love doing, and I'm sure that more people will love it too when they get into that
1: mode. When they bite the bullet, yeah.
0: Great news, I have mentioned it in the past, Auckland have actually organised and started a junior and an intermediate circuit for the rest of this year. There'll be a little bit of prize money, trophy, and the Mount Albert tournament on the 4th of July, this weekend past, was the first of the intermediate circuit for Auckland. So that has started, and I hope that's successful, and I hope it's a lot of fun for us who are involved in it. Oh, Barry reminded me, Mr. Jin now has a racehorse. Now has a racehorse named after him. Rotorua Races on the 1st of July was won by Jin and Barrett. So we're going to claim that, aren't we, Barry? The Bridgestone now has a racehorse.
2: I think Ross a message on the weekend that Jin and Barrett had won the second race at Rotorua. So watch out for Jin and Barrett. Don't know what's lining up next.
0: Did you see on the New Zealand Bridge website that the ranking reports are out?
1: Yep, and we're going to get to those next week. The Gin Man leads you out with the Gin Club motto.
0: Observer omne, neminem time. Respect all, fear none. Have a good week. Light it and
1: send it out. Send it out now. Let's close the show with a tip. You got to go with the whole.
2: My tip is, what do you play over one no trump? I'm guessing most people play stamen and transfers, although some of them don't. So if partner opens one no trump, that's pretty simple. 2 clubs ask for majors, 2 diamonds to transfer to hearts, 2 hearts to transfer to spades, and whatever you play 2 spades and 2 no trumps as, that's nice and simple. But what if partner overcalls one no trump?
1: Ah, okay.
2: So if they open a diamond and partner overcalls one no trump, I believe that you should play exactly the same responses as if partner is open to no trump, except that obviously if you're playing a weak no trump and partner's overcalled a no trump showing 16 to 18, say, you only need 8 or 9 points to invite to game and you only need 10 points to go. Stamen should still ask for a 4-card major, 2 diamonds and 2 hearts should still be transfers. Whatever your other bids over a one no trump opener should all be the same.
1: Okay.
2: Guess what? If the opponent's open at the 2 level, and partner overcalls 2 no trumps, which is probably shown roughly the same hand, because what do you do with 16 to 18 points and stoppers in their suit? I think you should still play stamen and transfers over 2 no trumps. I don't know just how many people have talked about that.
1: I don't know, but I'm all for using the same system for as many things as possible, because it's just another thing I don't need to remember.
2: That's right. It's a memory thing. It's not so nice and easy. Anytime partner bids a no trump or bids two.

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0: 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Te reo irirangi o ngā tangata o Manawatu. 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
0: The BBC World Service. 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Know the stars of Matariki. Pohutukawa, the star associated with those that have passed on. Manawatia a Matariki.
7: Oh, wait, you're listening.
9: Okay.
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9: See?
7: Yeah.
9: Okay, so I have to tell you a story.
11: All right.
9: And I think
11: I'm Latif Nasser. This is Radio Lab. And I'm sitting with reporter Alex Neeson.
9: So my birthday is in August, and a couple summers ago here in New York, we were in the middle of this very hot, very sticky heat wave.
11: Okay.
9: And I had like a nice day, didn't do too much. I think I went to my community garden. I remember spending some time there. There's a park near where I live that I like to go to.

0: And so I'd been outside all day. And I came home and needed to take a shower.
1: Okay.
0: And I was getting out of the shower in this, like, cloud of steam, drying off, putting, like, moisturizer on my face. And I went to leave the bathroom barefoot to go into my bedroom, which is right next door, to get dressed.
1: Okay.
0: And I lifted my foot to take a step into the hallway. But right before it touched the floor, I felt these thready little legs on the bottom of my foot. And I looked down, and there, on its back, was a gigantic roach.
1: Oh. I thought you were going to say like a serial killer. You mean like a roach, like a cockroach?
0: An American cockroach, yeah. And this was like a big one.
1: And it was on its back, like it was dying?
0: Yeah, but with roaches, you just never know. Like, it could look dead, but be just alive enough that it's going to flip back over and run up my leg.
1: Mm.
0: And with my foot hovering over this bug, I'm flooded with revulsion, but also terror. Like, this bug has got to go now. And so I got back in the shower, scrubbed my foot, wrapped myself in a towel, ran to go find my cat, put her next to the roach, take a few steps back, and I wait. And she's looking at the roach and looking at me, and I'm like, do something. But she just walks away. So then I'm like, pull yourself together, like, buck up. I have to square up against the roach.
1: The dying or dead roach.
0: Right.
1: Okay.
0: So I put on yellow rubber gloves, and then I get a wad of paper towels saturated in water, grab toilet bowl cleaner, you know, like the blue gel.
1: Okay.
0: Squirt a bunch of it into the paper towel, and from like 3 feet away, toss it so that it lands gel down on top of the roach. And then I take a shoe and holding it like as far away from my body as I can get it, I'm just like, wop, wop, wop, wop, wop, wop, wop, wop, wop, wop, wop, wop, wop, wop, wop, wop, wop, wop, wop, wop,
1: okay, yeah.
0: What?
1: Mm-hmm. Yeah.
0: And then I get a trash bag, scoop it up and stick it in there, and then tie it up super tight.
1: Wow.
0: Then it goes into the trash chute. And standing there in rubber gloves next to the trash chute on my birthday, I'm just like, what is wrong with me? Like, this is not the first time that this has happened. Every single time I see a roach, I completely unravel. Like, I just go nuts. And I don't even hate bugs in general. It's just something about this bug. I don't know. Like, I just snap. And for some reason, when it happened this time, I was like, I'm a whole adult person. I'm a science reporter. This has to stop.
1: Huh. Okay, so is what we're doing here, like, it's like how Alex learned to stop worrying and love the roach?
0: Not really. I'm not really trying to get cozy with roaches. I just want to figure out how to get to a place where I'm not terrified of them. And obviously, I know this is something that a lot of people are afraid of. And I wanted to figure out, you know, is there something I can do so that the next time I see one, I don't completely lose my mind? So
2: hello.
0: I figured I'd go hang out with people who face basically the worst version of this every single day.
1: Okay.
0: Which is how I ended up at the after party.
3: This is one of the finest expos in New York, probably in the nation.
0: For the New York City Pest Expo.
3: And we get top-notch pest control companies and exterminators from all over.
1: There was like a roach ball?
0: Yeah, it's like the social part.
1: That's
0: like
1: fun.
0: There's food, there's drinks, there was a DJ, like there's music. And also,
3: oh yeah, I've seen roaches drop off the ceiling.
0: A ton of people who have been in straight-up nightmare scenarios.
3: I've knocked on doors and seen them running up and down the doors.
4: Roaches were in everything from the record player to the TV to the bedhead.
5: This place was literally, I'm telling, Stephen King levels

0: of roaches.
1: And yet, no fear.
0: We had to take care of the situation.
1: How many insects do you have at home?
2: Oh, I have about 4,000 or 5,000 bed bugs. Yeah.
1: This is Lou Sorkin, an entomologist and pest control consultant.
2: Probably 3 cockroach species, millipede, centipede, spiders, whip scorpion.
1: And right next to him, he had this huge plastic tub of cockroaches.
2: This is a Madagascar hissing cockroach.
3: Oh, yes. Madagascar ones are huge, right?
1: Yeah, like some of the biggest roaches in the world. And at one point, Lou just picked one up with his bare hands.
2: They won't bother you. They're just, you know, sitting. They're tasting. You can see the palps come from the mouth down and touch my skin.
4: I think I might have nightmares tonight. We'll see.
1: And I was like, how are these people like that?
5: Hi.
6: Nice to meet you.
1: And could I get like that?
5: Well, let's go. Let's take a stroll. Here we go. All right, cool.
1: So I found some exterminators who agreed to let me follow them around. One named Lakeisha Fulcher.
5: Here we have 11 buildings, all 16 stories.
1: She works at a public housing complex on the Lower East Side.
5: If I go in your house, you have 300 roaches. I'm happy. Give me 5 days. Let's go.
1: And also a guy named Cedric Simmons. He has his own company.
7: So right now we're headed to North Bronx to a residential unit that has been having some issues with German roaches.
1: And they just started showing me the ropes.
7: Flashlight is the most essential piece of the toolkit.
1: We went into basements and trash rooms.
5: If I turn the light on, of course, they're scattering. They're going to places like this.
1: They showed me how to find signs that roaches were living there, even when they're hiding.
7: So you'll be looking for marks like this. What look like pen tappings?
5: It'll look like pepper, like stuck pepper on a wall.
7: It's roach droppings.
1: And, of course, how to kill them.
7: There's one right back there, look.
8: Oh, yeah.
7: See it?
1: Cedric takes me inside this house, and the first thing he does is take a look around the closet with his flashlight, and you can see the roaches perched up on the wall.
7: Oh, there's two more up there.
1: And then he goes to the kitchen sink and he pulls out this jug, and it's this chemical, you know, it's basically industrial strength raid.
7: Yeah, it is pretty strong. It has a pretty good knockdown too. Knockdown meaning how quick it reduces the population.
1: The kind of stuff you need a license to buy. Like, you can't get this at Home Depot.
8: So what does this actually do to them?
7: So it attacks their nervous system, and it disrupts it, and it makes them basically just incapable, and then it succumbs them.
8: Is it painful for them?
7: I don't know.
1: At some point, he pointed out a pregnant roach.
7: That one back there has its egg sac about to come out.
8: The one on the wall?
7: Yeah, in the corner.
8: Is that little, like bulb thing at the very
7: end?
8: Yeah, okay.
7: That's an egg sac.
8: Oh, man.
1: And then he started spraying them. And after about 10 minutes, they made their last twitches.
7: That guy's definitely dead.
3: How did you feel about that? Like, did you feel bad?
1: Sort of.
7: See it?
8: Wow.
7: The sack is coming out.
8: Damn.
1: I was like, that sucks. For a second.
7: Yeah.
1: And then it's like I didn't think about it for the rest of the day.
7: Oh, well.
8: Sorry.
1: Honestly, what I really felt were these little glimmers of confidence.
3: Like you weren't afraid.
1: Well, it's not that I wasn't afraid, but it was like my fear had shrunk just enough that I was starting to feel kind of bold, like maybe I could kill these things too.
7: So here we have roach activity and rodent activity. It. Yep.
8: And then also that's the granular
7: bait. Yeah.
1: Okay, we saw one. I didn't freak out. Like, Cedric took me to Grand Central Station. And
4: let's go for it.
1: I was seeing fat roaches and acting like it was no big deal.
4: Ooh, big one. Okay.
1: I didn't like it.
4: It's so tall.
1: But it was nothing like before.
9: Yeah. So I can step on them, or I can spray them.
4: I don't know. Stepping seems kind of old school. Maybe we do that.
3: Oh! Wow.
7: That was fun.
4: Yeah.
1: But then, one night, I was just sitting around my apartment. A friend was over. We were watching TV.
3: Okay.
1: And I went to the kitchen for a glass of water. And I saw something slightly move in the sink. So I looked inside, and I saw

0: antenna. And I was like, nope. Walked straight out of the kitchen, got my friend, told him he needs to come deal with it. And then I stood behind him and squealed while I watched him kill it.
1: Wait, what happened to all your training?
0: I don't know. I just couldn't do it.
1: What?
0: I mean, first of all, Lakeisha and Cedric, nowhere to be found.
1: Right.
0: And second of all, I was seeing this roach in my house, in my sink, where I had just washed blueberries that morning. And I think it triggered some kind of survival instinct. And I just don't think any amount of pest control knowledge was going to override that.
1: Yeah.
0: Basically, I was just like, okay, well, that didn't work. Back to square one. You know, I got to start over. And one day I was just Googling around and I stumbled across this guy.
2: Hey guys, I'm Chef Joseph Yoon, edible insect ambassador at Brooklyn Bugs. And we're going to show you how to eat all these bugs.
1: Yeah. I've seen this YouTube video of him doing like different dishes with bugs.
0: Yeah, like gourmet dishes.
1: Yeah.
2: Bon appetit. The beautiful notes of cricket, umami, and nuttiness. This is perfect.
1: Oh, wait, but you're not gonna...
0: Well, I just thought if anyone could help me get over that revulsion I feel towards these bugs...
2: The scorpion literally adds so much flavor.
0: Maybe it's this guy. Like, if I could just eat a roach, maybe it wouldn't be nasty anymore. It would just be a little snack.
1: Okay, all right.
0: And so I sent him an email, and I was like, do you ever cook with roaches? And he wrote back to me and was like, absolutely not. I'm already having to do a lot of work to convince people that they should eat other bugs. Roaches have such a bad reputation. Like, roaches don't help my cause, basically.
1: I love that it's a bridge too far for him.
0: So I went back and forth with him being like, you're the only person I can possibly think of who could make me like eating a roach.
1: Yeah.
0: And then finally...
1: You bullied him into doing it.
0: He, like, I fear I might have. I fear I might have. Okay.
3: Smells good.
4: It does smell good.
2: Okay. Well, let's see.
1: Okay, so what happened? Let's do it. What's going on?
0: Right. So me and eight of our colleagues, Joseph had like very, very generously invited us to his home in Queens.
5: Right. We're all going to try something really kind of unusual and weird.
0: So obviously all of us are really nervous, including Joseph, because he's never actually eaten an American cockroach before. So we started with his usual dishes, crickets, ants, mealworms.
5: This is the brood 19 cicadas, and it has a cricket tempura batter on it.
1: Okay, so this is just the warm-up.
0: Yeah.
6: All right.
7: Delicious.
6: I love it.
3: It's good.
0: And the whole time, I'm looking over at the bowl of cockroaches on the counter out of the side of my eye. And by the way, they weren't like random roaches. These were food safe from a lab.
1: Okay, good to know.
0: And honestly, Latif, I was kind of in denial that any of this was about to happen.
5: They're quite frightening, really, I think. Maybe I'll pull the legs off of them.
0: Please, first up, dubia roaches.
5: There might be innards that squirt in your mouth.
0: Right. Fried.
3: I can't really taste anything, which is ideal. Something...
5: It's mental.
3: Something poked the inside of my mouth.
1: It's a leg? You think it's a leg?
0: I don't know what it was, but I hated it.
7: Inside of the
8: bathroom. You're doing really good.
0: Next, Madagascar hissing cockroaches. And he had blanched these and done nothing else.
5: You can dress a cockroach, but it's still a cockroach.
0: He put them on a cutting board and sliced them so we could slurp the insides out like an oyster.
9: It looks like cottage cheese.
0: But this one was not that bad.
5: It has like a really umami smell.
3: Better. Much better.
0: It was like eggs.
1: Huh.
0: And then finally, my arch nemesis, the American cockroach.
1: Oh.
0: So he grabs some kind of cooking oil, throws it in a pan, and adds all these aromatics like garlic, red pepper, and then he throws in the roaches.
5: You know what? It has kind of a chemi smell to it that the other two didn't have. It's kind of weird. Yeah.
0: But as he started to cook, everyone's faces, including Joseph's, just started to fall because no matter how long he was like sauteing these freaking roaches with all these aromatics, it just smelled off.
3: Abort, abort, abort.
9: Okay. Let's just have the chocolate crickets.
0: But Joseph still grabbed a spoon

0: I think someone has to do it.
1: Took a bite.
2: What does it taste like?
1: And the look on his face made me feel really guilty.
0: I mean, I almost spit out what I ate.
1: Terrestrial's producer, Alan Gafinski, also tried it.
3: I'm nervous. I mean, it doesn't... Oh, yeah, there it is. Yeah. Well, initially, it just kind of... I just was tasting sort of the garlic, like an onion, but that smell that you guys have been smelling is, it's also a taste.
0: It tastes like something that you shouldn't eat.
3: Yeah.
0: Yeah.
4: What does the roachy smell like?
1: Kind of like medicinal, but in like a foul, sour kind of way.
5: So you did not eat it?
1: No. Like, according to a Bugs as Food expert, the American cockroach is literally inedible.
0: It's a warning sign to me. It's like kind of like, don't eat me. I dare you to eat me. I'll kill you.
5: Man, this is really not going well.
1: Yeah, no, the whole thing completely backfired.
5: Yeah.
1: So we're going to take a quick break.
5: Yeah. Cleanse our palates.
1: Yeah. But after the break, things are going to get even messier. We'll be right back.
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5: I'm Latif Nasser. This is Radiolab, back with reporter Alex Neeson, who has just faced her deep-seated fear of the roach in a number of unspeakable ways.
1: Yes.
5: But it backfired, and she only managed to surface her maybe even more deep-seated disgust for them.
1: Yeah, I didn't want them in my life, yeah. In my city, in my state,
5: sure.
1: Anywhere.
5: Sure.
1: On planet Earth.
5: Yeah.
1: I just... hate them.
2: This position is okay.
1: And
2: this boom likes to slide.
1: Sort of amidst all of this, I came across this book called Pests, How Humans Create Animal Villains.
5: Ooh.
1: By science writer...
2: Can I cuss on this program?
1: Yes. Bethany okay. Brookshire.
2: So this squirrel is known as Kevin.
1: And this book, it was just Kevin. On the front table at my neighborhood bookstore, but it turned out to be exactly what I needed. Because while the animal Bethany hates is a squirrel...
2: And he lives in the maple tree in front of my house.
1: Particularly and the ones that she named Kevin.
2: Kevin.
1: Who were eating all of her tomatoes.
2: Doesn't even eat it. Just one bite and then leaves it.
1: So this is like personal.
2: Yes. I really did contemplate a BB gun.
1: Wow.
2: But Kevin is one of the creatures that led me to this deep question.
1: The question the book was asking...
2: What is it that makes us hate animals?
1: Yeah. I could sort of feel it elevating me out of my murder, murder, murder, kill, kill, kill lizard brain to this idea that I could really get behind.
2: Every time an animal has succeeded really well at living near us, we hate them.
1: Mm-hmm.
2: If we can't take it in, tame it, and put it in a little doggy sweater, we do not want it.
1: That word pest takes an animal that is like a living, breathing creature that lives here on this planet with us and turns it into an object.
2: We're saying that that animal has no value. We are saying that anything we need to do to get rid of that animal is worthwhile.
1: Which is exactly how I feel about roaches. And she sort of proposes that we should do away with the category of pest altogether.
5: Mm-hmm.
1: Wait, that's fascinating. And, you know, the wheels in my head just like start spinning. And I just kept thinking like, this is how I want to be in the world. What I want my politic to be. Like, I'm going to make a t-shirt that says abolish pests and let people ask me about it. Like, I'm down. Yeah. And I really want to not hate the roach.
2: Yes.
1: But how?
2: Well, so a lot of the way we respond to animals and the anger we feel and the frustration arises out of our own ignorance.
5: Sounds like you need to

0: you know, walk a mile in their little weird, disgusting feet.
1: Ugh, I know. I think it's time to learn about these revolting, repulsive, nauseating, offensive, terrible animals.
2: Okay. So let's chat a little bit about the disgust response.
1: So I called up entomologist Sammy Ramsey, professor at the University of Colorado Boulder.
3: Okay, I needed you to see what is happening on this tree. Look at this.
1: Because this guy...
3: Somebody look at this.
1: Really...
3: How cute is this bug?
1: Loves bugs.
3: This bug, how cute is this bug?
1: He even has a YouTube channel where he sometimes... sings to bugs.
0: Okay, he likes bugs.
3: I love it.
1: And so I thought, if anyone can help me abolish the pest in my heart, it would be Sammy.
2: All right, Alex, listeners, y'all ready for Dr. Sammy story time?
1: Yes.
2: It's Dr. Sammy story time. All right, y'all. We're going to get some theme music for that at some point, but anyway.
1: And maybe it's just because Sammy is really charming, but talking to him, I couldn't help but feel my hatred of the roach.
2: They are the coolest.
1: Begin to soften.
2: Cockroaches are survivors.
1: I learned that they're at least as old as the dinosaurs as a species.
2: Huh. They can go for ridiculous amounts of time without food. You can cut off a cockroach's head and it can survive for more than a week.
1: They can run like 3 miles an hour. Mm-hmm. They're basically the cheetah of the insect world.
0: Cool.
2: They are very resistant to nuclear radiation. They can eat paper, just paper.
1: It's some of these survival techniques, like their tendency to run away from light and their ability to flatten their bodies and squeeze into
2: even the tiniest crack or crevice,
1: that make people distrust them.
2: Like we step on a cockroach.
1: And then ever so slowly lift our foot.
2: And it runs away. And we're just like,
1: how?
2: What sort of sorcery did you just do?
1: So I was listening to all this stuff Sammy was telling me.
2: Do they have 9 lives?
1: It was almost like I could feel the roach begin to transform into something more than just a pest. So they've sort of evolved to protect themselves in this way from us, the predator, and like other predators, I guess.
2: Like these organisms are absolutely incredible. And had they not...
1: But then he told me that as much as I didn't want cockroaches around...
2: Cockroaches, they don't want to be here.
1: They didn't want to be around either.
0: Huh. What does that mean?
1: Well, apparently the name...
2: Paraplanita americana, the American cockroach.
1: Is a misnomer.
2: They used to live their best lives just running around on a totally different continent.
1: Okay.
2: But in order to really tell its story, I need to take you back hundreds of years. Mm-hmm. When colonists showed up on the west coast of Africa, they corralled a bunch of human beings onto these ships. They stacked them like furniture and... gave them no opportunities to behave like humans, to go to the restroom. The cleanliness standards on those ships were pretty low. And there were also some hitchhikers on those ships. See, the American cockroach is actually from Africa. And they climbed aboard those ships that had a bunch of unprotected food in various places, and they found the slats of wood between the ships to be great spaces for them to wedge their bodies. And when they got to the U.S., they set up a whole new population.
1: So

0: Why would you, let's start this whole conversation over and just like, can we just not? It was just sort of like, I can't even just hate a bug without the shadow of slavery. Like, I just wanted to hate this bug and see if I can not hate it. And then it's like, now this.
1: I mean, can you, like, what was inside of that moment for you?
0: Well, I talked to a bunch of people about this.
2: Are you asking me if I feel kinship to these roasties?
0: Nope, absolutely not. I'm like, and one of them was author and my friend, Angela Flournoy.
2: Obviously, the metaphors abound.
0: Because there's like this thing that I think everyone's going to do, which is be like, oh, great, shared history. You guys survived something together. And so, you know, you should feel some special connection to this insect.
1: Right.
0: That just sort of walks itself into the room.
1: It does.
0: And I'm like, absolutely not. That story just plays straight, like directly into like all the old, just the oldest and most boring racist story that's been told about Black people in this country. I mean, roach is an old anti-Black slur, and because of racism, Black people were forced into poor housing conditions, and so sometimes had to live in closer proximity to the roach. And of course, I knew all that, but to see that that line of history actually started with a roach on a slave ship is just like...
3: Wow, that is...
0: Yeah, it just feels like, it's just like, damn, like...
3: Yeah,
0: I told Cedric Simmons, the exterminator.
3: You know, a lot of people won't treat it with caring hands. And
0: he spoke to this fear of mine.
3: I think they'll weaponize it, you know.
0: Like, should I suppress this? Like, everything winds up in the wrong hands. And it's like...
2: Oh, those people, they probably already know. You know, I just like assume... ChatGPT is probably telling people this information, you know? We live in a dystopia.
0: But still, does putting this in my story... Like, could it deepen this racist idea? Like, does it give legitimacy to the idea that some people have that Black people and roaches go together?
2: I think that it's legitimate, the feelings of, I've tried since I knew I was going to come and talk to you about cockroaches, who I also, you know, I really don't like them. And I've been thinking about some of the origins of my dislike. And when I was growing up, my mom was barely like, we would go over a certain relative's house or whatever, and she would like make us shake everything out on our porch before we came inside the house. And she was very over the top, like vigilant about roaches and assumptions about like cleanliness. And some of that had to do with this idea of like shame and like socioeconomic shame. And if this says something about us, like we might not have all the money, et cetera, but we're fastidious. And one evidence of that is like, we don't have roaches.
0: Yeah. The honest thing is that like when I tell a stranger a story on the record about a roach in my home, like there is something, however small, in my chest that's a little bit like, damn, now they know.
2: Well, you have to free yourself. You have to free yourself from that shame. You know?
0: Yeah.
2: You have to free yourself of the burden of, like, that roach ain't got nothing to do with you.
0: Yeah.
4: I think of roaches in the same way that I think of rats.
0: Again, Bethany Brookshire.
4: These are animals that are succeeding because our social contract has failed.
0: Mm.
4: Right? The roach arrived in America and succeeded because of a massive failure of a social contract that we called enslavement, right? And they continue to succeed where social contracts fail, where racism thrives, you know, where people end up underserved and kind of forced into histories that leave them in a state of poverty and lack of opportunity. Right. And so you could see them not so much as a parallel story, so much as a symbol of the failed social contract that kind of got us here.
0: My goal here is to regard the roach as a roach. And in so many ways, the roach is not just a roach. The roach is a stand-in for like class and race and like all of these things that are like way more consequential than just like a bug being a bug, you know?
1: Yeah.
0: And all of this got me thinking about another roach fact.
5: I can talk about bugs forever, so.
0: Sammy told me about, which is that roaches are only dirty because they live in our sewer systems, which are

0: filthy. And just like in New York, the way we dispose of trash, what do? We stick it out on the street all night. And then the roaches crawl all over it and pick up germs and stuff.
1: And these roaches, as gross as they can be sometimes, are constant cleaners.
0: They're actually naturally very clean animals, cleaning their antenna almost the way that cats clean their whiskers.
1: Making sure that they're getting rid of all the bits of foreign matter that could accumulate bacteria or fungi.
0: They spend a lot of time trying to clean themselves of filth that they picked up from us. And it made me wonder, if you take away all the different layers of human filth that we've placed on the roach, what's left? What is that animal?
2: Huh. Yeah, and where... I'm curious, I want to hear more about like how they live on the continent that they are native to.
0: Yeah, so like they live basically anywhere that there's vegetation. So jungle, forests, and they eat primarily organic matter. Leaves, decomposing trees, logs. They're decomposers, so they also eat like the bodies of dead animals and plants.
2: It's so funny to think of them like not in a house or a city or something, like that they're actually like forest creatures, you know?
0: Yeah, yeah. And actually, I thought I would end this story by taking you there. To the place they came from. We're deep in a tropical rainforest in the Congo Basin. Huge trees, kapoks and mahoganies, tower hundreds of feet overhead. Their canopies filled with monkeys and parrots and eagles. The air is thick and humid. And on the ground, scurrying along the edge of a rotten log, is a female American cockroach. And this one is about to become a mother. At the base of her abdomen is a reddish capsule, called a nutheca. It's shaped like a tiny kidney bean. Inside it are 16 eggs. She carries them and incubates them within this protective casing, dragging it along like a wagon. She pauses briefly to nibble at the edge of a damp leaf. She carries on, gliding effortlessly across the jagged debris that covers the forest floor until she comes across a small hole in the soft, muddy soil. She pauses, looking both ways, making sure the coast is clear, before dropping the utheca inside. She stares down at her children, or maybe past them. One by one, she oscillates her antennae up towards the sky and back down again, slow and considered, as if reciting a prayer. And then she scurries away. A month passes. The eggs inside become tiny translucent larvae, each the size of a grain of rice. They've grown long, thin antennae, which are folded forward into a tangle of their six stringy legs. The larvae have no lungs, so they breathe through 10 little holes along the sides of their bellies. They're getting hungry and thirsty. And one day, as if responding in perfect time to an invisible conductor, all 16 babies flex the muscles in their abdomens and in unison take a giant collective breath. Their slender bodies swell with air, growing and growing and growing until the utheca pops, cutting the last tie to their mother that they've got. And together, they scatter. Some towards the river, some towards a wall.

of underbrush, some up the thick trunks of 100-year-old trees, out into the forest to begin their lives.

This episode was reported by Alex Neeson and produced by Jessica Young and Annie McEwen. It was edited by Pat Walters and fact-checked by Sophie Samii. Special thanks to Jessica Ware, Timothy Marzullo, and Alexandra Bell. Stick around, because coming up next, we're going to switch perspectives from someone learning how to live with bugs they fear to someone who can't live without bugs they love. That's after the break. Hey, this is Radiolab. I'm Latif Nasser. Today on Radiolab, we've been discussing an extreme fear of bugs, cockroaches in particular, and one person's journey to overcome that fear. Next up, we're going to play you a conversation from a number of

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11: 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Chris, how are you?
12: Yeah, good to be back for another Doing in the Dirt show. Been quiet the last few weeks with having a cold. It's taken me like 2-3 weeks to get over it. So, yeah, but finally over it now. But, yeah, here we go. Not sure where Troy is. I gave him a message, but haven't heard from him. But, oh, well, we'll carry on without him. Now that the season's done and dusted, we thought we'll get on to some drivers, ask them how the season was and plans are for next season. We've got a couple of stock car boys on the show tonight. But before I forget, if you haven't got your tickets for the 2027 NZ Superstock Teams Champs, don't forget they are on sale now at Event Finder. So if you want a seat to the guaranteed seat to the Teams Champs, get on to the Event Finder and get yourself a ticket. Yeah, and the first guest tonight is Brendan Rees. How are you, mate?
13: Hey, mate, I'm good. How are you?
12: Yeah, we're all good. Getting over the winter blues yet, mate?
13: No, oh, yeah, it's a little bit chilly at the moment, but it hasn't been too bad up until now. It's pretty wet now, though.
12: Yeah, the wet season's definitely here.
13: Yeah, definitely showing what winter's about.
12: Yeah, it definitely is. Right, just going back to last season, mate, how do you think last season went for you, mate?
13: Yeah, it was pretty good. We had a pretty good season. We did a lot of teams racing. We won the Reshield of Stratford and at the start with the teams and racing with the Colts. Got second in the teams invasion. Was fun. And we had a good blast. I had a good blast as teams racing last year, so it was fun. But yeah, and we qualified for the first time for a top 30 at Rotorua for the North Island. So that was a first for us. So it was good. We had a good season. It was a bit all over the place, but it was good.
12: Yeah, it definitely was. But like you said, you concentrated more on teams last season?
13: Yeah, well, I definitely wanted to have a good crack at it. I've really been enjoying it. Like, I got called up last year for Peter Barry's with like 8 days' notice to have a go, so I was pretty nervous. But this year it's been a whole different field. We've absolutely enjoyed it, every minute of it. So I tried to put any time there was a chance to race, I was keen to put my hand up straight away.
12: Yeah, definitely. Like you say, is that your goal? You want to get into the Boomers?
13: Yeah, I guess so. Yeah, I guess we'll just keep pushing forward. I'd like to keep teams racing. I think this season we might be looking at trying to get some, just like win some championships. I've never won anything individually. I've only ever won anything teams racing wise.
12: Yeah, at least it's still, you won something. Better than nothing.
13: Yeah, no, that's right. That is right.
12: Yeah, like I say, I was up at Stratford when you won that Reshield. That was actually a good race.
13: It was awesome. It was well executed plan that didn't go exactly my way. Was winning the race all the way to the end, and then had some engine trouble. So I thought I'd just be the target car, and we took a bit of a beating. But it was definitely a blast.
12: See, how many seasons have you been going for now, Brendan?
13: That was my 8th season last season. So.

0: be 9 years this year.
1: Yeah. So you've been around, you might as well say you're a veteran now.
0: Oh, I don't know if I feel like that. I still feel like a rookie sometimes. But we've definitely been around. We're definitely starting to learn. I'm starting to get my head around things and how things work. And we're definitely starting to show with a bit of performance on the track. So I'm enjoying that. I'm definitely enjoying myself, though.
1: Yep, definitely. And the car definitely went better since it went to Cullum and got the upgrade to it, you reckon?
0: It went to Cullum a few times and had a few upgrades, but when we chopped the front the first time, I went to Whanganui and won my very first race straight off the bat. So it wasn't just good, it was good. And then we updated the diff in the back, put a 4-bar in it, and upgraded again. And then we went there and I got a first and a third in the same night. So, you know, yeah, definitely the improvements we made were slowly getting better and better. And then last season, by the end of the season, my car was probably the best I've ever owned, best car I've ever owned, and it was in the best condition we'd ever had it in. So it was, yeah, it was a shame to get rid of it, actually, but that's what happens, you know.
1: So you sold it?
0: Yep, yeah, it's gone to Dunedin, so it's going to be raced down there. Sad to see it go, but also not good knowing we're going on to bigger, better things.
1: Yep. And what's the new one, mate, so for the people that don't know?
0: We're getting a new car off Cullum, from KL Race Cars. We'll be getting our new cars. It's getting built at the moment. We've been helping them out. We'll be getting through it, so I should be on the track for practice, hopefully, fingers crossed, because we're going to need some practice, because I'll be going from mile to the middle. So it's offset. It'll be a bit of a learning curve for me.
1: Offset's a lot easier to drive from what I believe.
0: That's what they tell me. They tell me it's going to be easier to handle and a lot more responsive to your driving style. So I'm looking forward to it anyway. And Cullum builds a real good car and gives a lot of good support towards us too. So I'm looking forward to that.
1: Yeah, I bet you are, mate. So, last season was all about teams racing. This season with the NZ just up the road over in Whanganui, you got your eyes on that one?
0: Yeah, 100%. I like going to Whanganui. That's where I won my first race in Melbourne. And I like the track. I like going there. It's a cool track. It's going to be definitely a challenge with the New Zealand. There'll be a hell of a lot of cars there, so she'll be a challenge. But new car, new things. Hopefully we'll be on pace to be fast, so at least we'll have a chance.
1: Yeah, I bet. I don't know if you were there the last time they had it when Pete won it. Did you go over and watch that one, mate?
0: No, that would have been a little while before I really got right into Speedway. Not so much before my time, but before I got really around watching it all the time.
1: Yeah. How did you get roped in the Speedway, mate?
0: We just used to go and watch Pete all the time. As a kid, I used to go with some, you know, parents and stuff. And then as we got older, any time we got a chance to go, we would always go. And then me and my cousin Nathan went down on the first Rees tour, and then we got to Christchurch at the last one. I was sitting in the stands. I said, I'm done watching, man. I think I'm going to buy a car. So I put 3 months of savings and staying home and not doing anything into it. And then we bought a car, and that was the start of that. And he said, if you buy a car and it goes good and we enjoy it, then he'll get a car the following season. And that's sort of how it's went. And we sort of raced alongside ever since, really. It's sort of just been the last couple of years. We've both been a bit off the pace. It's been very together and stuff, but still, you know, help out each other all the time and still passion the same.
1: Yeah, it definitely is, mate. So like you say, so next season's all going to be a learning curve, mate. So you want to get to Whanganui a couple of times before the NZs?
0: Hopefully, we'll look at how the season unfolds. But yeah, we'll definitely try to get there. Like so will everyone else be trying to. So it'll be probably a matter of getting on a list and hoping we get selected, so we can get there. But hopefully, they'll put plenty of opportunities on for us to go there and get a few practices in. But if not, I'm happy to just go there and wing it. Like, you know, it's there's nothing like going to a track for the first time and just hoping for the best.
1: I bet. Yeah, people do that though, eh?
0: Oh, yeah, no, we went to Auckland, drove all the way up there, did the practice, had issues with my engine, sort of stuff. It's only a misfire, because I fell and the plug's up, so we just, well, as long as I went flip flat, it was all good. We chucked it in the first race, I made around the first bend and somersaulted down the straight, and that was New Zealand over.
1: How do you say that one? That was a trip not worthwhile.
0: Oh, it was worthwhile. We had fun. But, yeah, it wasn't. My racing side of it wasn't, but the rest of the trip was awesome. We still helped out everyone else and still had a good time. We jumped on the spanners and helped everyone else. So sat in the stands and ate a few more hot dogs than I would have before driving.
1: And then another one on the cards next season will be defend that reshield.
0: Yeah, I guess so. I'm not sure 100% what the plans is, but hopefully we'll put it up at something. I guess probably the first real teams event will be Teams Invasion.

0: Army again, I guess. So I guess we might see it come out then. Hopefully that we'll get picked for the Colts again this year, and we'll be off going smashing it up and seeing how we get on.
1: Yeah, that's pretty cool shield, eh?
0: It was by far, if I was going to have anything that I really wanted to win in my whole lifetime of racing, that was definitely up there with the top few things that I wanted to be a part of. So it was pretty cool. It was pretty cool to have it at home with the cars and even the kids and that. We all had a blast and had some laughs. And, you know, and the team that we race with, the Colts and Jamie and that manager, it's just awesome having him on your team. He's always there to support. The support that he does for us and the management is just awesome. And he's just a real decent dude to be around. So brings a good atmosphere to our team. It's mostly reason why we have much success, I believe.
1: Yeah, and like you say, if you all bond together and you all gel, it all gels on the track as well, eh?
0: Yeah, 100%. Like the better the atmosphere off the track, the better the atmosphere on the track as well. And even like the first few races we raced for the Colts, we didn't win. Still, we finished the race, went in the pits, was still light. We won. It was awesome. And then when we actually did start winning, well, geez, that's a whole new game. It was pretty awesome. Like, you know, but you got to be prepared for those losses that come because you know, teams racing is a bit of luck sometimes. So you're not always going to win.
1: No, definitely not, mate. So the new car, what's that going to be powered by, mate?
0: It's a Holden V6.
1: Yep.
0: And, just all the same motor as I had last year. Sold my car rolling, so we pulled the motor and got it rebuilt and got a bit of tidying up done on it. And it's, you know, still carburetor, still a bit old school, but I like it like that, and it's simple and reliable, so we'll keep it that way for now.
1: Yeah. Don't want to spend the big bucks.
0: Don't have the big bucks. Yeah, more like it. Yeah. If someone wants to sponsor me the big bucks, I'm happily to promote anyone who wants to help me.
1: Yeah, that's the thing though, eh? Like, it's tough times out there at the moment, eh?
0: There's no money around for hardly nothing, so getting a sponsorship deal or anything like that is almost, well, I would say, impossible. I don't even know that I'd be racing if Cullen wasn't helping out as much as he has been helping me and looking after us. Like, at the end of the day, like, I've still got to pay the guy, but he definitely looks after us as far as that goes and makes sure that we get out on the track and make sure that we're there. So I could put, means that I can put the car on the line for teams or just front up for any race and not have to worry because got that support in the background. So the new car, I'm definitely looking forward to that and to the support that's going to come with it. But like I say, we're looking for sponsors if anybody is keen. I'm always all ears.
1: Yeah, I bet you are. What made you get a car off Cullum and not get one off Pete?
0: Just Cullum's, like, maybe 3 years ago, I bent my chassis and then my mate Wayne Verco got a brand new car off Cullum and yep. We were and I was sort of, he's like, oh, he's not busy, so here, because, well, I needed to get the front chopped and I was just going to get it put back in the tank and sorted, and Cullum was like, oh no, do this, it'll be way better. And so he sort of twisted my arm and then we sort of become friends and, you know, just sort of grown a good relationship on and off the track, I suppose you'd say. Like, I'd probably consider him to be a good friend of mine. I'm not sure what he would say about me. I'll probably cause me a pain in his ass more than anything, but it's all good. But yeah, no, just more that. And Cullen put a, like, build a good car. Like, I've obviously hang out with him a lot, and Shelby and Keanu and their cars have just been rocket ships. So, you know, why not? And I also, a little, not that it really matters, but Cullen's a lot closer, lives a lot closer to me. I live in Woodville and he's just in Bunnythorpe, so it's nice and easy for us to work together.
1: Yeah. And like you say, those cars, straight out of the box, they've been quick, eh?
0: Yep, they've been unreal. Like, they've had obviously with the new car, sometimes you get a few issues, but they've all sort of been resolved quickly, mechanicals or something like that, nothing too dramatic. But when they've been on pace, they've been fast, very fast. So, and fast in the wet and the slippery, you know. Like, yeah, there's a couple of times last season that I'm out in the dry taking it wide because the inside's wet, and bloody Keanu's driving on the inside like he's on railway tracks and just burns off down there, like, you know, just driving like he should have had no choice. So it's, I'm looking forward to having a go on something that can drive like that.
1: Yeah, I bet you are, mate. So, all going well, you want to get out? Oh, is Harrisville going to try and get out to Harrisville before the season starts, maybe?
0: Probably not that, but hopefully we'll make practice so we can at least turn some laps around the track and make sure we've got everything right. But I think we'll be sweet. If not, we'll be at opening night blind and having a good time.
1: Yeah, that's what you do anyway, though, don't you?
0: Oh, yeah. No, it's not very many seasons I've made it to practice, so, you know, I like the pressure. Well, not the pressure so much, but, like, just the joy of, you know, having no idea what's going to happen. It's

0: Yeah, that's it. Hey, Brendan, how about a shout-out to the sponsors that did get you through last season, mate?
1: Well, obviously, Colin Matt, KL Race Cars, he helped me out. And my sister, who does my books, sign writing is wrong with your signs, which was Nicola. And then my own business, which is Breeze Contracting. So if you need any lawn mowing services or anything, gardening and stuff like that, help me out. But, yeah, that's about all that helps me. Other than that, we do it all ourselves. But, yeah, and, actually, my family, my partner and my kids, that always help out and always there with us. So it makes it way more fun. It's, yeah, but, and like I said, if there's anyone else out there that wants to chuck a sticker on the car, I'm always happy. There's, you know, it's small or any amount of help is what we were after. And I'm always happy to, and I'd like, we'll promote things far as wide as much as, you know, as much as we can. So I like, you know, we will run a good Facebook page now, which is Cuz Racing, which is, we've put all our cans and stuff up on there and all that sort of stuff and do as much videoing as we can to promote the car, so.
0: Yep, that's the one. Hey, Brendan, thank you so much for your time, mate, and looking forward to seeing you out on the new car in a few months' time, mate.
1: Yeah, no worries. Thank you for having me on.
0: Awesome. Thank you, mate.
1: Cheers, mate. Bye. Bye.
0: Well, that was Brendan Rees, driver of the 11P stock car. Good to see some of the, just about all the titles have been released on the Speedway New Zealand website. So we got we'll start off with the Superstocks. The New Zealand Superstock Champs be held at Stratford the 8th and 9th of January. Then we move on to the Superstock Grand Prix, which will be held at Wellington the 18th and 19th of December. Then we move on to the North Island Superstocks. They'll be at Miani Speedway the 4th and 5th of December. Then we move to the South Island Superstock Champs, which will be in Woodford Glen the 5th of December. Looking at the stock cars, the New Zealand Stock Car Champs will be held at Ocean View Speedway, the 26th and 27th of February. Then we move on to the Stock Car Grand Prix, which will be held at Riverside Speedway, the 29th and 30th of January. Then we move on to the North Island Stock Car Champs, which will be held at Wellington Speedway, the 15th and 16th of January. Then we move to the South Island Stock Car Champs, which will be held at Greymouth, the 11th and 12th of December. And then, of course, the Stock Car Champs will be held, Teams Champs will be held at Woodford Glen Speedway on the 12th and 13th of March. Then we move on to the Street Stocks. The New Zealand Street Stock Champs will be held at Awapuni Speedway, the High Banks of Awapuni Speedway on the 19th and 20th of February. Then we move to the Street Stock Grand Prix, which will be held at Riverside Speedway on the 28th of December. Then we move to the North Island Street Stock Champs will be held at Rotorua on the 2nd and 3rd of January. Then we move to the South Island Champs, which will be held at Woodford Glen the 27th of March. Moving on to the Super Saloon Champs. The New Zealand Super Saloon Champs will be held at Palmerston North Speedway on the 19th and 20th of February. We move on to the Stock Car Grand Prix, which will be held in Dunedin the 23rd of January. The North Island Super Saloon Champs will be held at Kiki Speedway on the 12th of December. Then the South Island Champs will be held at Woodford Glen on the 30th of January. And congratulations to everyone that made it into the final for the New Zealand Speedway Awards that are going to be held at Christchurch on the 18th of July. So limited tickets, so make sure you get onto Speedway New Zealand website or even their Facebook and get a ticket to the awards night. Something that is very special to win that that we have proudly won a few years, or quite a while ago now, but still, at least we got one. Well, how lucky were we not to lose two Speedway legends last weekend after the horrendous accident that they were in, old Bruce and Puck. I know they're on the mend, so that's the main thing, but man, that's scary, eh? That's why I always say the real racing's on the dirt. Tarmac's just for getting there. Well, it doesn't look like my next guest actually charged his phone. It's going straight to answer machine. So, yeah, sorry we can't get Mr. Munn on tonight, but we'll try again and get him in maybe next week or a couple of weeks' time. But whatever you're doing this weekend, battle down, keep warm, because it's going to be cold by the sounds of it. We'll catch up.
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11: Well, welcome back to Doing the Dirt every Friday at 4 o'clock. You can hear a replay Sunday, 3 o'clock. And you can also listen to us on Spotify and Apple Play. So plenty of ways to listen in. Right, we got another big meeting on this Saturday night there, Troy.
12: Really? Where would that be? Miani Speedway, Hawke's Bay, for the 2026 Autumn Superstock Teams Nationals. I'm not sure who the main sponsors are up there this year, Chris.
11: It's Eastworld.
12: Eastworld, and what's Eastworld?
11: Quinn Ryan.
12: Eastworld Engineering, is
11: it? Yep.
12: Oh, there you go. Yep. Yeah, Quinn Ryan, remember we give you a plug, boy.
11: Well, as you mentioned, Troy, it is a big one up at Miani Speedway, and it is the Autumn Nationals. And to talk about that, we have the president of the club, Regan O'Brien. How are you, mate?
13: Yeah, good. How are you, boys?
11: Yeah, we're all good.
12: So tell us about it, Regan. What have you got running up there? And I believe you've got good numbers up there, so you've got... your Autumn Nationals as well as the Kuru Cup for the stock cars.
13: Yep. Now, so we've got the Eastveld Autumn Nationals this year. We've got 32 Super Stock Centred. Obviously, we've got your guys' local boy from Christchurch, Jaden Ward, coming up. Chad Ace has entered. We've got the Slater boys and Kerry Remnant, so we've got 32 great cars turning up on Saturday night for the Superstocks.
11: Yeah, and William Humphreys, you forgot about him, mate, the current 3NZ?
13: Oh, William, in the 3NZ, so yeah, he's come up for a skid too, so it'll be good to see him there, because I don't think he's been at Miani for a couple of seasons, or there's actually a few drivers there we haven't seen at Miani for a while, so hopefully they turn up, they can see how great our track is, and they'll come back next year for more.
11: Yeah, they definitely will. It's quite surprising, mate, with the Superstock numbers being quite low around most of the tracks this season, and then comes the Autumn Nationals, and, well, 32 cars want to show up.
13: Yeah, that was great. I spoke to Quinn Ryan a couple of weeks ago about sponsoring the meeting, and he is one of his concerns. Like, do you reckon we're going to get the cars, mate? He said, you know, with the cost of fuel and that gone up. And I said, oh, well, as we sit at the moment, Quinn, we've got 29 cars in. And he went, oh, shit, put me down for sponsorship. So it was good, you know. And hey, it was in the back of our minds, who's going to travel. We have had a couple cars pull out in the last couple of days, just for various reasons, with old AJ Exton and Reece Pritchard. But, we had obviously Jada.

0: and Darryl Wallace was sitting there on the waiting list, so it was good to have cars actually waiting to get in. So it was good.
1: Yeah, definitely. Not very often you get a waiting list for it, do you?
0: No, we don't. Now, the last couple of years we've been sort of lucky to... Well, actually, to be honest, the last few years it's been invite only. So, we sort of... This year we wanted to open it up to anyone that wanted to come racing, you know, because it's been a tight year for people, and there's some that can't come and there's some that's obviously chomping at the bit. So we opened the entries up, I think it was 3 weeks ago, 4 weeks ago, and we had people entering straight away.
1: Yeah, that's me. Bit of a shame that Scott's not coming back to defend the title, though.
0: Nah, so he there was actually a few drivers that thought it was invite only again, and Kyron actually got hold of Scott and said, you know, hey, you coming? And he said, oh, I've just committed to Kiki. And Kyron was, he goes, I never got my invite. And Kyron's like, nah, it's not invite, the sheik can enter online. So to be truly honest, I'm going to give him a little buzz either tonight or tomorrow. And cause I think with Reece Pritchard pulling out, we actually could be sitting at 31 cars. So I'm going to see if I can talk him into coming on Saturday.
1: You have a pee on the car too, eh?
0: Yeah, I just read that this afternoon, eh? Those Christchurch traders, eh? Yeah.
1: Oh, they know where the better track is, mate.
0: Yeah. Hey, I know. Hey, it would have been cool to see Christchurch in Auckland, eh? But, you know, it's a long way and times are tough at the moment. So, hey, it's good for old Scotty and for Jaden to go jump in that Mustang team since of old Demanta and Ron Tyre are unavailable, you know?
1: Yep.
2: Yeah. It should be a good meeting. And as I say, just that Manual 2 Mustang team with those two names, you think, wow, man, how well are they going to go up there?
0: Yeah. Oh, I read that team and I was like, well, to be honest, that's probably going to be one of the better Mustang teams I've had in a while.
1: Yeah, it definitely is.
0: You know, Jaden and Scotty, they know how to race, they know how to team race, and they don't muck around, that's for sure.
2: Now, Bruce had also said, where's the Hawke's Bay team? We haven't heard anything from them.
0: No, it's quite warm down here in the Hawke's Bay, so we might just stay here, I think.
1: Yeah, definitely, mate.
0: I know last meeting out Miani here, Mike Mack had a young guy in his car and he had a little bit of engine issues. And I've heard through the grapevine, I don't know if it's out there, but Darcy Morant may have sold his car as well, so...
1: Just couldn't get the numbers. Yeah, that's fair enough too, though. Yeah. It's late in the season too.
0: Yeah. That's it, yeah. I think, I know they sort of, Whanganui and Palmerston off the boys, as you know, they only just missed out on some races, but they did take a fair bit of damage as well, so... So I think they made the call not to go. From what I heard, yep. I don't think they've roped in any Christchurch cars or anything like that.
1: No, they definitely haven't, mate. Right, just going back to your meeting on Saturday night, the Kuru Cup. How long's that been going for donkey years?
0: Yeah. Oh yeah, that's been going for a while now. Good question. I'd actually like to have a look at that trophy on Saturday and see when it's been going, because I know Oz back in the stock cars, and obviously Ricky and Liam were racing down here and contracted the Hawke's Bay when they put that cup up for grabs. So I'd say should be at least 17 years, 18 years, I'd say that thing's been going.
1: Yeah, so it's a long time.
2: Kuru Contracting, Kuru Contracting, and they are based in Hawke's Bay these days, aren't they?
0: Yeah. So I think Ricky and Len are back up Collega Bay. They are working out down here. And then we've got Jazz. Obviously, their daughter is the Jazz up logging. So she's put up the money this year for the Kuru Cup. So and then I partnered with Leanne. She's put in some money as well. So $3,000 to win that cup.
2: Nice.
0: Cost about $3,000 to fill it too.
1: Yeah, I've seen it. It's a decent sized cup. Yeah.
2: Well, imagine filling it up with fuel. It'll cost even more than that.
0: Yeah, you don't want to fill it full of diesel, man. That'll cost you blooming $5,000.
1: Yeah. It definitely would. And also on the cards, mate, the Dusty Rhodes Memorial, that's been going for a long time too, eh?
0: Yeah, it has. That's been going for before my day, that's for sure.
1: Yep.
0: So, they were.

0: what have we got? Had last looked, I think we've got 16 or 18 TQs that are going to be going for the Dusty Roads. We've got the East Coast Saloon Car Champ, so we've got 12 cars entered in for that, for the saloons. East Coast Mini Stocks, the last I heard for that, was local cars only, and we've got 28 of those. As well as the 30, I think when I looked today, I think we are up to 34 stock cars because of old Huntley raining out. Justin Hutchbury and that are making the trip down.
1: Well, he arrives down there quite regularly, doesn't he? He's a regular competitor at Miani.
0: Yeah, I told him he just needs to fill in the top of his HA and make it a B, and he'll be happy he's living at home down here. So, yeah. So we've got here. Yeah, it's like I say, it's going to be an awesome night. If we can get one more super and we pull that to 32 and we can get 36 stock cars and, you know, that's the track limit. So all those cars are going to be on the track at once.
2: Yep.
0: So
2: that's going to be cool.
0: And then with the super stocks, we've also got a pole shuffle. We're just trying to think of something a little bit inventive for that to make it, you know, a little bit different instead of just a timed lap or a two car on the track sort of one lap runoff type thing. So we're, yeah, just trying to think of another little thing we can chuck in there to make it a bit more exciting.
2: Yeah, and then, of course, to finish off the night, mate, you got the ramp derby?
0: Yep, so last we had a look for that, we're just on 20 cars entered for the ramp derby, and there's $1,000 being put up by Onikawa Metal Recyclers for the winner. So you win that ramp derby, you take home $1,000, so that should pay for half of your derby car.
2: yeah, definitely. So is it the same as how we run it here? Is it a ramp race or a ramp derby?
0: Nah, so you be a ramp race. So yep, we'll have a jalopy race or streetcar race during the night.
2: Yep.
0: And then at the end of the night, we'll have the ramp race. So, yeah, I know what they do that over 15 laps or something like that.
2: Yep.
0: So that'll be cool because we haven't had a derby here this season yet. So, you know, derby cars are just one of those things that are getting harder and harder to get now.
2: Yeah, they definitely are. Bruce was mentioning it a little while ago now that up in Auckland they're paying $1,000 to the turbine heads up there. So it's real hard to get cars up there.
1: To the walls.
0: Yeah. That's it. Like, you know, I remember the days you'd pick up, go on the old, something like that, the Thursday bargains, or seeing pick up a car for $200.
2: Yeah, in the newspaper. Yeah, I remember those days. Yeah.
1: Needs.
0: but now by the time you go and buy a car for probably $1,000 to $1,500 and then you strip it out and then you put your bar in it and find some belts and get your race gear and then buy your night license, you know, your poor old derby car driver needs $2,000.
2: Yeah. You definitely want to be jumping that ramp, that's for sure, mate.
0: Yeah, I know. I looked at that ramp, hey, and a photo popped up earlier in the season with me probably about 8 or so years ago going over it on my super stock. And then for this little silly thing that went through my brain, I thought, what if the super sling would jump further than that?
1: I think I remember you doing that, actually.
0: Yeah, I know. I don't know why I done it. I looked at it about 2 or 3 times, and I thought, I'm going to hit that in the super stock. And then when I hit the ground, I thought that was a dumb idea.
2: Yeah, I bet it was. I bet it was, mate. Right, and then as well, you've had a few good meetings through the season, mate. The Peter Berry stock cars, which our boys took away again, mate.
0: Yeah. Nah, Stu managed to keep him out of the ref's office this year. So they won it legitimately this year. So, we've had some great meetings at East Coast Peterborough's. The format we done for that with the 17s, and they had 4 races and then the finals. Every team loved it. We had no one went home injured, which was awesome.
2: Yep.
0: We had no one that, as far as we know, got knocked out, which was awesome. So they all managed a team race, all go to work Monday, and it was a great weekend. So I can't wait to do that next year. Easter weekend, we dropped the one night this year for Easter weekend. Stock cars went out and found, I think they found just over $1,000 worth of money for stirrers and rollover and all that. Probably one of the best meetings of the season.
2: Yep.
0: That night was awesome of carnage. All the racing was great. The super saloons, the street stocks. It was a great weekend, Easter weekend. So, you know, we've been pretty lucky here with weather. We've only had the one on our Sunday meeting that we were going to do in February rain off. Otherwise, we've, you know, been pretty sunny Hooks Bay and our track's been superb. So, we've had some great meetings down here.
2: Yeah, you definitely have. When I come over for the Peter Berry's, it was definitely

0: One of the better, you mentioned it when the last time we talked to you, but it is definitely the best track that I've ever seen at Miani, and I've been going to Miani for a few years.
1: Kerry Remnant, he come down over Easter weekend, and he was like, holy hell, that's a totally different track than what we're used to running on. And you know, our track guys with Mike Mack and Jason and Calvin have just been doing a superb job on that track. And Easter weekend, you know, normally the track starts, well, every meeting we normally rough up, but Easter weekend, and it starts getting some good holes in it, and it was perfect at the end of the night. We could have raced on it the next day without even having to chuck a grader on it.
0: Yeah, that's good.
1: It's been great. And like I say, you know, Troy, for years you've been coming up here looking at watching the racing, and it's never been that good. And I can't even remember. I think the track was lime last time it was like that.
2: That would have been the days of bloody Peter Pitcher and Bruce Robinson back then, wouldn't it?
1: Yeah. It's what, right back to R&R Promotions and all that. I remember, it'd probably be 30-odd years ago. I've been racing 30 years this year, and I don't think I raced on the lime track, so it's always been clay and motocross ever since.
2: special mention must be also put out about one of your good steerers up there, Tony Derrick, in the Stockadile. I've seen photos on Facebook of him waving his steering wheel out the window when he was getting walled.
1: Yeah, I know. That guy's a comedian, isn't he? Yeah. I've seen the video of him getting put up the wall, and I thought, he's got a steering wheel out the bloomin' window. I was like, oh, no. Hey, and as you know, he got a little telling off from Speedway New Zealand, but oh, mate, the crowd loved it, didn't they? Yeah, how often do you see a steering wheel come out the window while you're getting driven along the wall?
0: That is pretty.
2: I've never seen that before.
0: That is pretty cool. Just going back to the track. What do you think made it click? Like all of a sudden, just to make it go from a rutty, shitty track to how you got it. What clicked?
1: We haven't added any material. We haven't removed any material. It's exactly the same surface as last year. The guy that's he's growing up driving graders. His dad used to have graders, so we've changed our grader driver. And one thing that me and Mike Mack have always insisted with our track is it needs more water.
0: Yeah.
1: So we go back a couple of years ago. We had sprint cars here. That morning, a bucket of down with rain to the point they had to grade a bit of a windrow to the infield. The track was that drivey, it stayed flat all night, and the clay moved.
0: Yep.
1: So I don't know if you noticed, Troy, when you're here before the start of the night, our track looks like you wouldn't be able to race on it. It's wet as anything. Mike Max, during the summer season, he's out there from a Tuesday night watering the track. And he's getting that much water into the track that it stays in the track all night long, and it doesn't dry out and peel out and crumble. It's staying moist and moving with the race surface.
0: Yeah, I get what you're saying. I remember coming up there a few seasons ago. I think it was the New Zealand TQs, and it rained, and Bruce wouldn't pull the pin, but then they got the grader out, and like you say, you moved all the shit to the middle of the infield, and that was a really good racetrack too.
1: Yeah. Some of the best race tracks that we've had in the past is when the track's absolutely been flooded that you think you're going to have to pull the pin. And we've got the grader out, we've got the tow trucks out, and we've wheel-packed the track to get a racetrack back. And then we've produced some, you know, lap records, and the track stays flat all night. And we always maintain that it needs to be wetter instead of just having a 2 inches on top wet and a bone dry underneath. And to help with that too, our grader driver... I don't know if you notice, you walk up to the pit gate now, and as we actually drive out the gate, the car lifts up about 200-300 mil to go onto the racetrack. So there's a whole banked camber on the corner. So when it does rain, the water runs to our drain and drains off. It doesn't sit on there and puddle and get soft spots.
0: Yep. I've seen a few dudes drop the old screwdriver into the track up there a couple of times too, and it's dropped right in too. Hey, you would have seen that. Yeah.
1: Yep. And I must give old Mike Mack credit. At the start of the year, we had a couple of Ben Milne's girlfriend works for a roading company up here. She came out. She did a moisture test on the track before he watered.

then we watered the track, we went racing. She'd done a moisture test on the next day, and that night the track was good, but it still wasn't good enough, so Mike knew that we had to put more water in it. And then she came and did another moisture test and worked out we had more moisture in there, and it, and

0: 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Kua ono karaka. 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
2: Tuli manu ata maiti. 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
0: 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Ia, no fo lei mai lo mfa along long mai. When Ben was born, he was a beautiful baby. A baby with black hair and big brown eyes. His mom was so happy and proud. But sadly, the dad died before Ben was born. Ben grew up fast. And so it was time to go to school. Ben loves his mom and they always play together and do things together. But when Ben started school, he started to have friends. And the mom started to notice that Ben is getting less and less times with her as he grows older. When Ben was little, he always asked his mom, "Oh, mom, can I go and play with my friends?" And sometimes he called his mom from his friend's place, "Oh, mom, can I sleep here at my friend's house?" The mom has so many things to tell Ben and so many things to teach Ben about life and stuff. She also has some special things that were passed on to her from her parents that she wants to pass on to Ben. But as Ben grows older, he had so many friends. He hardly has any time for his mom. The mom was very sad, and she wished that her son is still a baby. But Ben is getting bigger now and making his own decisions. Then one day, the mom got very, very sick and was rushed to hospital. She was so sick that she was in a coma. Do you know what a coma is, kids? A coma is when someone became unconscious and goes into a deep sleep, especially when that person is very sick. She couldn't see or talk to her son. Ben only found out that his mom was in hospital when he went home and the neighbors told him. He rushed to the hospital, but sadly, his mom was unable to open her eyes or talk to him. Ben was so, so sad, and he cried and cried. And this is what he said to his mom. "Oh, mom, please forgive me. I thought I will enjoy my life first with my friends. Then I can come later when you are old and spend more time with you. Oh, mom, I want to talk to you. I need to talk to you."

Mom, give me another chance. I didn't realize that we are only here for a moment. Mom, I love you so much. Sadly, the mom didn't hear it, as she

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0: 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Te reo irirangi o na tangata o Manawatu.
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0: Good morning and a warm welcome to the second half of Catholic Radio on MPR, Te Reo Irirangi o Ngā Tangata o Manawatū. We'll be sharing a radio liturgy during which we'll pray together, listen to and reflect on the Bible readings of the day, as well as getting some news from the parishes. I'm June, and with me in the studio today are Steve, Angela and Candace. Good morning, Angela, Steve and Candace.
1: Good morning, June.
0: Great to have you here today. There is a clear theme running through our readings today. God takes the initiative. In our first reading, God took the initiative in forming a covenant with the Israelites. And in the second reading, God took the initiative in loving us because Christ died for us while we were still sinners. And in the Gospel, Jesus took the initiative in reaching out to the people.

0: In the name of the Father, and of the Son, and of the Holy Spirit.
1: Amen. Amen.
0: Jesus had compassion on the people who came to him with their many needs. He has compassion on us too. Therefore, let us turn to him with confidence now, laying our needs before him. Lord Jesus, you were sent to heal the contrite. Lord, have mercy.
2: Lord, have mercy.
0: Christ Jesus, you came to call sinners to repentance. Christ, have mercy.
2: Christ, have mercy.
0: Lord Jesus, you plead for us at the right hand of the Father. Lord, have mercy.
2: Lord, have mercy.
0: And let us pray. Lord, you are good and faithful to all who call upon you. We ask you to fill our hearts with your unending peace, so that we may share that peace in every situation we face this week. We ask this through our Lord Jesus Christ, who lives and reigns with you and the Holy Spirit, one God, for ever and ever.
2: Amen.
0: Now let us listen to God's word.
3: A reading from the book of Exodus. On the third month after the Israelites had gone out of the land of Egypt, they came to the wilderness of Sinai. They had journeyed from Rephidim, entered the wilderness of Sinai, and camped in the wilderness. Israel camped there in front of the mountain. Then Moses went up to God. The Lord called to him from the mountain, saying, "Thus you shall say to the house of Jacob, and to the Israelites, you have seen what I did to the Egyptians, and how I bore you on eagle's wings and brought you to myself. Now, therefore, if you obey my voice and keep my covenant, you shall be my treasured possession out of all the peoples. Indeed, the whole earth is mine, and you shall be for me a priestly kingdom and a holy nation. These are the words that you shall speak to the Israelites." The word of the Lord.
0: Thanks be to God.
3: Responsorial Psalm. We are his people, the sheep of his flock.
2: We are his people, the sheep of his flock.
3: Enter his gates with thanksgiving and his courts with praise. Give thanks to him. Bless his name.
2: We are his people, the sheep of his flock.
3: The Lord is good. His steadfast loves endures forever, and his faithfulness to all generations.
2: We are his people, the sheep of his flock.
4: Ko te pānau I tanga o te reta o Hato Paura I ngā tangata o Romana, a reading from the letter of Paul to the Romans. While we were still weak, at the right time, Christ died for the ungodly. Indeed, really will anyone die for a righteous person? Though perhaps for a good person, some might actually dare to die. But God proves his love for us in that while we still were sinners, Christ died for us. Much more surely then, now that we have been justified by his blood, we will be saved through him from the wrath of God. For if we were enemies, we were reconciled to God through the death of his Son. Much more surely, having been reconciled, we will be saved by his life. But more than that, we even boast in God through our Lord Jesus Christ, through whom we have now received reconciliation. Tukupo te ariki, the word of the Lord.
2: Thanks be to God.
4: Ko te pānuitanga o te rongopai tapu o Hato Matthew. A reading from the Holy Gospel according to Matthew. When Jesus saw the crowds, he had compassion for them, because they were harassed and helpless. Like sheep without a shepherd,

0: Then he said to his disciples, "The harvest is plentiful, but the laborers are few. Therefore, ask the Lord of the harvest to send out laborers into his harvest." Then Jesus summoned his 12 disciples and gave them authority over unclean spirits to cast them out and to cure every disease and every sickness. These are the names of the 12 apostles. First, Simon, also known as Peter, and his brother Andrew, James, son of Zebedee, and his brother John, Philip, and Bartholomew, Thomas, and Matthew, the tax collector, James, son of Alphaeus, and Thaddeus, Simon the Zealot, and Judas Iscariot, the one who would betray him. Those 12 Jesus sent out with the following instructions: "Go nowhere among the Gentiles and enter no town of the Samaritans, but go rather to the lost sheep of the house of Israel. As you go, proclaim the good news. The kingdom of heaven has come near. Cure the sick, raise the dead, cleanse the lepers, cast out demons. You received without payment, give without payment." Ko te rongopai o te ariki, the gospel of the Lord.
1: Praise to you, Lord Jesus Christ.
2: This morning I'd like to focus on the gospel reading. It marks a new stage in Jesus' ministry. He begins forming his foundational community, the 12 apostles, calling each by name and sending them out on mission. The word apostle comes from the Greek word apostolos, which means one who is sent off. Who were the 12? Ordinary men, accepted by Jesus with all their faults and shortcomings. Even Judas Iscariot, who would betray him, was chosen. There was also Matthew, the tax collector, and several fishermen. As Jesus sent out his 12 apostles to continue his work and mission, the early church began to grow. At this stage of the history of Christianity, it obviously did not resemble the structured church we know today. It was a small, scattered, and organic community of believers. And as the followers of Jesus grew rapidly in number, they began to be identified as Christian. The God of Jesus, the Messiah, appealed greatly not only to many Jews, but increasingly to Gentiles in the Roman world. Peter, the other apostles, and early influential believers like Paul preached the gospel, often at great risk. But they would leave behind a great legacy in the gift of those small communities of worship and service that were to nourish the life of the growing church, and in their writings, inspired by God and produced within the Christian communities as the expression of their faith. From that whakapapa, the same church lives on in us today, because Christ's sending continues, and because the church and every baptised person shares in that apostolic mission in real but distinct ways. We proclaim this in our creed at Mass when we say we believe in one holy, Catholic and apostolic church. So ordinary people like me and you can become instruments of Jesus' loving presence. We are called by name, called to act, called to live lives of love, faith and justice in the communities we live in. We are all the hands and feet of Christ. To finish then, here is part of a quote

St. Teresa of Avila that you may recognise. Christ has no body but yours, no hands, no feet on earth but yours. Yours are the eyes with which he looks with compassion on this world. Yours are the feet with which he walks to do good. Christ has no body now on earth but yours.

0: Now let us place our trust in the merciful love of God, who is faithful from age to age.
1: For the Church, that we may be ministers and ambassadors of your love and mercy to all who are broken, suffering, or searching. Lord, hear us.
2: Lord, hear our prayer.
3: For those who hold positions of public authority, that they may actively seek out and serve those who are troubled and abandoned, ensuring that no one under their care is left behind like a sheep without a shepherd. Lord, hear us.
2: Lord, hear our prayer.
1: For nations divided by political tensions and war, that they may seek reconciliation and a renewed spirit of unity. Lord, hear us.
2: Lord, hear our prayer.
3: For those in the grip of addiction, that they may be set free from their unhealthy attachments and restored to a balanced life. Lord, hear us.
2: Lord, hear our prayer.
1: For those who are suffering any illness or disease, that the Holy Spirit may cure them, returning them to wholeness in body, mind, and spirit. Lord, hear us.
2: Lord, hear our prayer.
3: For those who have died, that they may be resting in God's peace, and for those who mourn, that they may be comforted. Lord, hear us.
2: Lord, hear our prayer.
0: Heavenly Father, you sent your Son into our world to help us build a more just and humane world. In working for such a world, help us to enhance our own dignity and that of others. We make all our prayers through Christ our Lord.
2: Amen.

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1: Kia ora koutou. 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If you would like a copy of the audiobook, just refer to parish newsletters for the Vatican News link. Also from the parish of St. Mary's, meal fundraiser for a special project next Sunday, the 21st. If you would like to book a meal, go online for the details of St. Mary's account number and details. And finally, a reminder about the upcoming series of Alpha and Catholic Context online training. 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Kia ora.
0: From the cathedral.

0: James Catholic School is hosting a family movie night on Friday, 19th of June, in the school hall. 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Tickets are $5 per whānau. Everyone from the community is welcome. 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Now, if you've got any questions, please call St. James School. And from Fielding, the month of June is dedicated to the vocation of the Sacred Heart of Jesus, a beautiful reminder for us of Christ's boundless and unfailing love for every person. The image of the Sacred Heart, pierced, crowned with thorns, and aflame with divine love, reveals the depth of Jesus' compassion and mercy. It is a powerful reminder that his heart remains open to all who seek him, no matter their circumstances, struggles, or weaknesses. Through this devotion, we are encouraged to place our trust more fully in him and to respond generously to his love.
1: Thank you. And that concludes Catholic Radio for this week. But we'll be back again next Sunday at the same time. So thank you, everybody, for being with us. And thank you, Candace, Steve, and Angela, for sharing the good news.
0: Welcome.
1: And may God be with us to protect us. May God guide us and give us strength. May God watch over us, keep us in his care, and bless us with peace.
0: Amen.
2: Amen.
1: In the name of the Father, and of the Son, and of the Holy Spirit.
0: Amen. Amen.

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0: The BBC World Service. 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Know the stars of Matariki. Matariki, signifying reflection, hope, our connection to the environment, and the gathering of people. Manawatia a Matariki.

0: or days, we are talking to them with some kind of like universal translator that we've created, or we've deciphered their language. Now we understand them perfectly. And it's like, even if you could understand the actual words, would you be able to actually understand them? It's like the psychology is going to be so alien and different. And very few works of visual sci-fi, certainly, and even in written sci-fi, it's quite uncommon. But certainly in visual sci-fi, it's extremely uncommon to come across that kind of thing presented well. And here you have a film which is like not even strictly speaking about aliens. It's like, yes, there is this cosmic event which has caused the ants to become uplifted and to have this kind of like alien-like intelligence. And you know, maybe there is a like an alien cause to this ultimately. Like, we don't know. The movie doesn't, you know, go into that, you know, for the better, I think. But yeah, you have these ants presented in a way which is like what feels more like an authentic first contact with aliens kind of scenario than like pretty much any film I can think of that actually does have a first contact with aliens.
1: Yeah, absolutely. I mean, if you know any people whose first language is not English, you will encounter the phenomenon of people trying to like directly translate idioms into English. Yeah. I have some Dutch friends. A Dutch friend of mine would say when she got really mad, it brings the blood from under my fingernails, which makes perfect sense in Dutch, but makes you sound deranged in English. And that's between like creatures of the same species, you know, like it's yeah, absolutely.
0: Yeah, the idea that aliens would be like remotely like understandable to us on that kind of like cultural and just in terms of like, you know, the metaphors that they would use, or just the logic behind their thinking. And I love the way that this movie presents that, because it's like, yes, they can establish some kind of communication, but at no point are they ever actually able to like perfectly understand each other or sort of decipher exactly what's going on. It's very much this demonstration of intelligence and like suggestions of communication, but lacking that actual like understanding, which I just really appreciate that it does that. I'm a big fan when it comes to like literary science fiction of like Peter Watts and stuff like that. So things like Blindsight, which also deals with like first contact between extremely alien aliens. So it's very much my kind of vibe.
1: Have you read Embassy Town?
0: Yes.
1: Yes.
0: Love that too.
1: Good, yeah. Good. I mean, look, I, this is the thing that I wanted to compliment you on specifically as well. The reason that I know of you at all is that you wrote a game called You Will Die in This Place. And one of the things in there is this system of like classifying intelligences and styles of communication, which I had never come across before and kind of blew my mind all the way out of my head as a way of like classifying entities that you might come across in a sci-fi or fantasy setting. Just, an incredible way of expressing that idea.
0: Oh, thank you. I was very happy with that one. It was one of those things where, I guess that to people who are not familiar with it, if they are familiar with the role-playing game Dungeons & Dragons, and the whole kind of like alignment system, the thing that is being referred to here is like kind of a parody of that, but it's also not. It's like you say, it's very much about setting up this whole thing of like linguistics versus culture, and how you can have a shared language, or you can understand the words, but you might not be able to understand the actual intelligence, the culture, the thoughts behind that, or vice versa. You know, you might be able to have a language which, you know, due to either like, you know, biology or various things, like you physically cannot share words with each other, but the behaviors and cultures behind those very different languages could actually be quite similar. So I wanted to have a grid that did that. I was quite happy that, you know, people did pick up on that, that it was like, you know, more than just me kind of like having a bit of a dig at Dungeons and Dragons, which I was also doing.
1: But. Yeah, I mean, look, you cannot occupy the cultural position that that Dungeons and Dragons does without people taking shots at you. So, you know, in my view, any shot at Dungeons and Dragons is kind of always justified, even if it's a bad

0: shot, and that was a good one. But just that idea that you could encounter a being, and both of you could be, you know, finger quotes, intelligent, but the nature of the intelligence could be such that your relationship, you know, can't ever be kind of directly communicative.
1: You could have, as you said, you could have this thing which, despite being as intelligent as you, is just completely just not possible to understand. Just the language and the culture and the thinking behind it is just so alien that it is just not possible to find that common ground, even if you could understand the words, and you know, perhaps you also can't do that, which just makes it even more difficult.
0: Well, look, thank you so much for putting this very odd little movie on my on my radar. It is a thing that I am going to absolutely reservedly recommend to people, because
1: I do hope more people watch it, because when you pitched this to me, it was very much like, can you bring and you know, talk about something which I think the way you worded it initially was like, it's bad but you love it anyway. And it's like, well, I suggested Phase 4. I was talking to my friend Errol at the time, and I said, I kind of want to talk about Phase 4. And Errol was like, but Phase 4 isn't bad. It's like, it's really, really good. And it's like, I know it's really good, but also, like, it was perceived as being bad at the time. And I thought that was kind of like an interesting twist on that, just because of the way it was so badly kind of like mismarketed and pitched. And it is this very strange, kind of like not particularly well-known film. So I do hope people do go out and watch it, because it's genuinely very good.
0: Yeah, it is. Although, I mean, it's good in a way that is, I guess, slightly audience hostile, you know, like,
1: oh god, it is certainly not for everyone.
0: It is going to play you a 4 kilohertz tone for 8 to 10 minutes. Is going to, you know, it takes its time setting things up. You spend a fair bit of time with Hubs and Lesko just kind of like wandering around the desert looking at grass.
1: The directing of the people is certainly not as good as the directing of the ants.
0: And so, like, altogether, I think it does deserve its cult following, but it's, you know,
1: certainly some people are going to watch it and go like, what was that?
0: Yeah, absolutely, absolutely.
1: Like, right, if you've got like, I don't know, like Tarkovsky, Jodorowsky, like Kubrick, those kinds of things that are your thing, then this is kind of like the low budget and horror movie for you.
0: Yeah, absolutely. I would put this in a category with movies like Zardoz as well.
1: I could see that.
0: A staunch Zardoz defender. The peak of Sean Connery's career.
1: Overreaches, but yeah.
0: Oh yeah, absolutely, absolutely. But you know, in the same way that this kind of sticks in your head, the gun is good, the penis is evil, is one of those phrases which is like obviously absurd, but the more you sit with it, kind of the more, yeah, actually, I get why. Yeah,
1: It's one of those phrases that has stuck with me, and just like how I will occasionally refer to things as 100% yellow. And it's like, not many people understand why I suddenly find that very funny. But yeah, it's these kind of movies have that lasting effect.
0: So by way of wrapping up, are there things that you would recommend if people have watched Phase 4 or they go and watch Phase 4, which, you know, to be clear, you should if you can. Like, are there things you would put with it as a double feature? Are there things that you would say fit in the same kind of zone?
1: Oh, God. Right. This is like particularly relevant and also somewhat annoying. Because I mentioned that when I suggested talking about Phase 4 in here, I was talking to my friend Errol. Errol and I have a thing where we watch double features. So we will, every week or two, we'll meet up at mine and we'll watch two films back to back. And usually we try and do it where I've suggested one and Errol has suggested the other one. Occasionally it'll be like we've both suggested one, or for whatever reason it doesn't quite work that way. But it's always very much around the same theme. And I could not for the life of me remember what we had paired Phase 4 with, and neither could Errol, but we were talking about a few

0: few things that we had sort of seen around the same time. And I think we came up with ones that like we'd paired with other things than Phase 4. So I cannot remember what we paired with it, but things like Altered States.
1: Oh, yes.
0: Beyond the Black Rainbow, which is a more modern film, but it's filmed very much in the way of like a 1970s kind of psychedelic crazy film. I would very much recommend. I would certainly recommend the visuals of that one. What else did we watch around the same time? Because I think we paired those two together, actually.
1: I have a pitch for a horrendous mismarketing pairing rather than a thematic pairing, yeah. Which would be to double feature this with Jennifer's Body.
0: I can see that, yeah.
1: Movies which were done dirty by the marketing department.
0: Yeah, again, that was a movie that I had completely ignored because I thought that does not seem like it's a movie for me, and I watched it and I actually quite liked it.
1: Absolutely. It was sold in a way that meant that the people who went to see it hated it and the people who would have liked it didn't go to see it.
0: Definitely. I guess that things like Stalker, Annihilation, again, I think we paired those two together rather than with Phase 4, but it's that kind of just high concept science fiction, as far as books and things go as well, like Embassy Town, Shining Evil, and Blindsight, Peter Watts, definitely that kind of vibe.
1: Yeah, Annihilation actually would be another good companion. You know, another movie where you spend a long time feeling like your head is going slowly wrong. So, last thing, do you have stuff to plug? Do you have things that you would like people to come and check out?
0: I guess You Will Die in This Place is the big one at the moment, which it's the crowdfunding for that is all wrapped up and done now. We're in the process of sending out the books and bits and pieces. We posted, like, I think 77 copies last week, and I posted some of the other little bits and pieces that went with the crowdfunding. There's more going out, but that will be that's already available for digital download on either my itch.io or it's up on the RPG Trader as well, which is quite a new site that's gone up recently that seems quite popular. And there's going to be a print on demand version on RPG Trader as well. I haven't made that live yet because I'm waiting for my copy to arrive first, just so I can do a quality check on it. But my understanding is that they print through Lulu, who has quite a good reputation as a print-on-demand service. So I'm anticipating that will all be fine. And probably in a week or two, that will be available for purchase as a colour hardback from there and on print-on-demand as well.
1: Amazing. And just, I was entirely sincere when I said that You Will Die in This Place blew my brain all the way out. It is really cool. If you are remotely interested in tabletop role-playing games, you should take a look at it. It is really neat. Thank you once again for joining me this evening, Elizabeth. This was a lot of fun.
0: Thank you very much for having me. I always love talking about Phase 4.
1: You've been listening to Reserved Recommendations, a radio show and podcast from Manawatu People's Radio, Te Reo Irirangi o ngā tangata o Manawatu. The show was produced and edited by me, Hugh Dingwall, and I also composed our theme music. 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
0: 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Waiti, signifying all freshwater bodies and the food sources that are sustained by those waters. Manawatia a Matariki.

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G'day and welcome to Metalheads. This week we're lucky enough to talk with Horst and Manuel from the band Stormhammer, and we also talk with Zinny Zane from the band Zane Cody. For the first part of the show, we're talking with Stormhammer. First off, we're going to kick off with the track Wrath of the Hammer. We'll have the first part of the interview, and we will then have the track Light in the Dark and Under the Spell.

0: G'day, we're talking with Horst and Manuel from the band Stormhammer. They're about to release their new album, Wrath of the Hammer, on July the 17th. You guys must be excited about that.
1: Yeah, of course.
2: We're really looking forward to this. So, yeah, it's been a long time since we brought out the last album. So we're very much looking forward to releasing this new album.
0: Hey, how long have you been working on it?
2: I want to say 1.5 years.
0: Yeah.
2: Yeah. Oh, it all came about, you know, from the first ideas, from the first scratches to the structure of the songs individually, before we piled everything together and went to the studio to record it.
0: Yeah. Oh, that's awesome. So how are you going to celebrate the release of the album?
1: Well, that's easy because on the 18th of July, we're playing a little festival here in near Munich. So we're just having some kind of a release concert one day after the release show, and that's very good.
0: Oh, no, you can't think of a better way to celebrate.
1: Yeah.
2: Yeah.
0: Well, that's awesome. So you released

0: Two singles so far, is that right?
1: Yeah.
2: Correct.
0: Could you tell us a little bit about them, please?
2: Horst, you and me?
1: You?
2: All right. Let's start with Wrath of the Hammer. I want to say it's the perfect combination of power metal and the new edge of it that we tried to give it, the whole genre. Because, you know, in this, also from the reviews, I read that, and that made me really happy, actually, to see that. Because, you know, in power metal, you have a specific just a specific genre, and, you know, it goes like that.
0: Yeah.
2: First chorus, and there's like, parts, and yeah, that's power metal. And we tried to spice it up with a few new elements, and that's actually what the first two singles about. And also for the cinematographic backgrounds when it comes to the instrumentals, yeah, we're really happy about that. So to mix it up and give it a new feel, but keeping it still power metal. And it's definitely the hardest. I mean, he's the founder of the band. So, but I want to say this is probably the hardest album, right?
1: Yeah, I also would agree. Yeah.
2: Also, I mean, we have Ashley Guest. He used to be the drummer for Benediction. And when you have a death metal drummer on a power metal record, it gives it a natural, harder feel.
0: Yeah. Well, that's, I mean, it's still got lots of power metal elements, but there's a whole lot of extra stuff mixed in there. It's a nice conglomeration, isn't it?
2: Thank you. Yeah, I mean, there's a lot of elements, a lot of guitar parts, like keyboards and like orchestrations and all kinds of things going on for the listener to, every time you hear the song, you will hear a new element, I want to say.
0: Well, that's right. I mean, I've been listening to it today. I've listened to it about three times in a row. And each time it just gets a little bit stronger each time. And it's like, oh, yeah, no, they've really done something there. And, you know, it's a great album. I've thoroughly enjoyed listening to it.
2: Thank you. Thank you.
1: Good to hear.
0: Oh, no, the pleasure is ours. So creating videos and things, how much do you guys get involved in the creative process there?
1: I think the main ideas were brought up by Phil, the one guitar player, and Christoph, the other one. And then Manu edited the vocal parts, and then we more or less added the rest of the drums and the bass. And the last element which was added was the keyboards by Jonah Weingarten. And he had a very good feeling for the songs where I have to add some keyboards and where the guitar should be in the first place. So I think it's a very good mixture. Yeah.
0: Excellent. And the album cover art, who did the album cover art for you?
1: Manu? Or should I? You?
2: The cover art is a mixture of an idea of Phil and my ideas. And, you know, I somehow came up with the idea of space. I know this has never been done before, haha. But, you know, I somehow felt like it has to be somewhere connecting the two worlds of the power metal and the theme that Horst had in mind, which is like pretty much the epic Warhammer style. And for me, being a Star Wars fan, I tried to combine the two, although it has nothing to do with the topic. And that's the album cover that you can see. A hammer that goes up in space.
0: That's cool. Yeah, it's nice merging two different things. I mean, it always comes along with the whole theme of the album, isn't there, of this power metal melded with different elements and everything as well. So it's quite an evolution for you guys, isn't it?
2: Yeah.
1: Yeah, but and I'm really glad that a handcrafted cover artwork and not an AI artwork. I've seen already some of these generated artwork.

0: And if you take a closer look on the artwork and then you see it, okay, that was done in 10 minutes by some program, and yeah, I'm not a fan of that. And it's also kind of a bit of dangerous thing going on about the music it generated with AI, and yeah.
1: Yeah, it's not a cool thing. I mean, music's about originality, isn't it? And it's about the creative side of humans rather than the creative side of machines.
2: Yeah, you're right about that. But the thing is that I think people will realize it. I mean, now it's a hype, right? Everybody's using it. Everybody's trying to create it. I mean, just recently I heard how the newest album of Linkin Park would sound like if Chester would be still alive. And I was shocked about the result. And I was like, okay, but you know, people will understand that this is only generated by computers. So it has no soul. And I think people will understand that everything will sound one or another the same, and that they come back to the, I hope that at least, let's put it that way, that it comes back to the good old songwriting where you take a guitar and you come with your mates together into a studio to record some music. And I think you can hear that on the album, that this is not, you know, obviously, I mean, we all live, miles apart, so we all have our own studios, but you know, together we meet up in the rehearsal space to see if the song works, and then we go together into the studio to record the song. And this can't be done by AI. And I think the feeling that you're bringing into music while you're recording it, while you're singing the vocals live, while you're playing the guitar live, playing the drums live, this can never be replaced by AI. That's my opinion.
1: Oh, no, I agree. And I mean, because AI is so sterile, isn't it? And it sort of aims to get everything perfect, whereas you don't get those nuances, and you don't get that human feel to it, do you?
2: Exactly. Yeah. I mean, you can generate everything on AI right now, and the result will be like, yeah, it sounds great, or you can hear that now you can still hear that it's AI generated. That's the good thing about it. The scary part is when this, I don't know when this will happen, but when you really can tell that it is AI or not AI. I mean, there is AI bands right now on Spotify and millions of listeners, which is kind of weird because this is just generated, not real, but yeah. If there's a way to make money with it, people will do it.
1: It's sad but true, isn't it? Very sad but true. Awesome. So the writing and the recording process, how do you guys work, and how much different was it this time around?
2: Well, we compiled the ideas together, and then basically the guitarist came over into my studio. And I worked 1 week with one of the guitarists and another week with the other guitarist, and they brought their ideas together. And in the studio here, we basically brought them together. We talked about the visions of how they want to see things, and then I just put my vocal ideas on top of it. And then we shot it back to the master, Mr. Horst. And then he was like, yeah, no, yeah, no. Yeah, no. No, of course not like that. But you know, and then we decided what else we want to be on it, and then yeah, we went into the studio.
1: Excellent. So, lyrical inspiration for you, was that all you, Manuel? And do you was it all sort of, was it space themed, or was it going with the sort of Nordic or something like that sort of themes?
2: Well, the thing is that Horst is a fan of the Nordic scene, and I tried to connect that somehow with stories that I made up in my mind. For example, Scars of the Abyss or Ashes to the Throne is basically the story of a king that gets thrown out in the woods because he became too powerful, and you know, his way back. And I try to give it so it's not a concept album. Like every song is its own story, and I like to write stories, and therefore I was like, I worked in many different projects before,

0: And this time I had really the chance to go absolutely fully 100% into story mode, which is cool because normally I write about stuff that's happening around me or that I'm bothered by. And this time it was absolutely about story time. So it was, I had a lot of fun writing lyrics and melody lines for the songs, because this time I really knew it. Like, nothing had to be real. Yeah. It can be absolutely made up in my mind, and I can write stories that I think other people would appreciate.
1: Excellent. Do you have a favorite place you like to write?
0: Sorry?
1: Do you have a favorite place that you like to write?
0: I'm really one of these guys who just like sits in the studio, so like, all right, now we get into writing mode. And then I write. So on these desks, I write. I don't go anywhere. I do it in the studio.
1: Yeah. I know, that's cool. And Horst, how many basses did you use? Did you just use one bass for the whole recording, or did you have several basses?
2: No, I'm using only one bass. I've got two from the same manufacturer. But for the recordings, I'm just using all the time one bass, and more or less one typical sound. We just changed the bass sound a little bit for the Guardians song, because it was a ballad, and so we have to change a bit the bass sound and the bass drum sound. But for all the other songs, I'm just using the same bass and the same sound. I did a long time. I changed much with the bass sound and the basses, but finally I'm now at the point that I say the one sound fits it all.
1: Yeah.

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1: The BBC World Service. Midnight till 8 a.m. every day on NPR. Know the stars of Matariki. Ururangi, the star associated with the winds. 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

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Local, national and international news, interviews and the latest new releases brought to you by MPR, Metal of Two Peoples Radio. Okay, we're now going to have the second part of the interview with Manuel and Horst from the band Stormhammer. Before we do, though, we're going to feature the track Scars of the Abyss. Then we will have the second section of the interview and follow it up with the track Holy War.

0: Do you have a favorite brand of strings that you use?
1: Well, I forget the name, but I'm using the I guess the Dario strings I'm using, and the flat ones.

0: But the round mound, that's didn't have attacks on them.
1: Yeah. Oh, that's real cool. And so, Manuel, when you were singing and all that, do you have a favorite microphone that you like to use?
2: Yeah, I record my pre-productions with Shure SM7B. That's my go-to studio microphone. I also used it in the studio as well because it suits my not on this album, but yeah, I like to use the Shure SM7B because it's just it has a natural feel to it, and if you put effects on it, it's just you don't have to mess around with the room a lot and with the reverbs and all that. It just matches with me. I have an Apollo that I use tied to the Shure SM7B, and that's the one I'm using for basically all of the pre-productions.
1: And what about live?
2: Live, I'm a Shure Beta 58 fan.
1: Yeah.
2: And I tried some Sennheisers as well, but I kind of stuck with, I mean, I think that one of the best microphones that out there for live is obviously the Shure SM58. That's the one that everyone knows. And I think the Beta is just the one with the blue ring. It's just, where do I have it? Yeah, somewhere over there. It's just the one I'm using live. Because, yeah, it just has those characteristics because I have a quite high pitches are going well with the sound that we're doing here.
1: Oh, no, that's cool. Horse, do you practice much and learn new stuff much of the time, or is it just that you've learnt your craft now and you just carry on without, you know, having to practice?
0: Yes, I'm still practicing, and I practice a lot because I also try to play my bass together with the drums. That's my first aim, to be on tight with the drums, but to give a good, I would say, carpet to the sound, I also have to follow a bit the guitars and the guitar melodies sometimes, and that to get that together, I have to practice. Yeah, and I practice a lot. Yeah, I don't know how much hours a week, but yeah, I like to practice and to play. So. It's not a hard work, it's fun.
1: Well, that's good, mate. That's good. I mean, because that's it. I mean, bass is like the bridge between drums and guitar and melody, isn't it?
0: Yeah, of course. So that's also my opinion and my style to play. There are different bass players. There are some others. They are playing more or less more melodies and more phrases, not to follow more the drums, but I guess in power metal it's just necessary that the bass and the drums are all together. That's the fundament of all.
1: That's absolutely brilliant. And I mean, obviously you guys are recording through your own personal studios and things like that. When it comes down to it, are you using digital or analog? Are you still using amps to record, or are you doing it through like the little preset things and all that sort of carry on digital stuff?
0: No, we're just using all with amplifiers, and this album was also one of the first where we just recorded the drums with acoustic drums and really drums, not e-drums or something. So it's and I think that's a main point in when you're hearing the album, that the drums and everything, it's wie sagt man, lebhaft, natürlich, natural. It's more natural and sounds more with depth of all that stuff. And yes, of course, Alex, he also added some effects and something on the digital ones, but the source of all is analog.

0: and amplifier sound and some of that kind.
1: Well, that's exactly what we want to hear. That's absolutely brilliant. Very cool. So on a slightly different tangent, your first recollections of

0: that I didn't see or listen to too much back then, because I listened to The Sweet or Kiss or Alice Cooper and stuff like that. So of course, you when you go back to, I like early Pink Floyd stuff these days. I never used to like that at all when I grew up.
1: Yeah.
0: That I like. But then again, at the same time, when I'm home, and because I'm, you know, since you're working with music, of course you listen to new stuff coming out. Okay, what is happening? And of course, it's the business. You have to see, keep up. But usually, when I listen to music at home, if I, you know, cook or whatever, or just relax, I listen to classical music.
1: Yeah.
0: Because that is something I absolutely didn't listen to at all when I was young.
1: Mm-hmm.
0: And I find a lot of inspirations there. And I go like, whoops, what was that? How did he do that? Or, well, that was a good way of going, a transformation to another place, you know. Because, you know, when you grow up, when you have your songs and you do that format, so to speak, and now all of a sudden when I had a classical music, you hear that there's so many different ways you can do stuff with. And that has come at a later of age, absolutely.
1: Yeah, well, I've always sort of felt that classical music, well, heavy metal was classical music with distortion. So I've always felt that heavy metal and classical music are quite similar. We've got lots of similar traits. So that's cool. So the summer music festival season, obviously you played Sweden Rock Festival. What was that like?
0: Fantastic. Absolutely fantastic. Again, you know, we haven't played, me and Harry haven't played in Sweden, our home country, since back in 1988. And to come back with Harry doing Sweden Rock Festival, and the album is not out, but we said that let's treat them. Let's do almost the whole album. And, you know, because we could easily go up and do the Shaka Messiah first album and then throw some new stuff in. Yeah. But that extremely predictable, extremely safe, and we not about being predictable and safe. So we said, let's do that almost the entire fucking album. Sorry for swearing.
1: No, you're right.
0: Few pearls in there from Shaka. So we only did 4 Shaka Messiah songs. The rest is from the new album. And a lot of people thought that, well, are these guys crazy? And then let's not play it safe. Just give them that and see what they're doing with it. And it all went really well, really well. Of course, there are people that are like, oh, they should have done that song from Shaka Messiah, this and that. But then again, you only have your 65 minutes or whatever it is. And then, of course, we didn't come back to just salute Shaka Messiah, because, you know, Shaka Messiah is still existing with Tim and Harry, and I'm having no part of that at all. This was to show what Sankode is. What are we up to these days? And that's what we wanted to show. And of course, we have our past, so we have a few pearls there from the first album. But it was absolutely fantastic. The audience took it really well. They have a great audience, and it was cool to see for Harry as well. That you know, in the front there, you have people that probably weren't even born when we did the first album. And that's really cool to see. So it was fantastic. And again, Sweden Rock Festival is a fantastic festival.
1: Yeah. Well, thanks to YouTube, we actually get to see that. All the footage from both, there's 2 different cameras that took the footage of you guys playing, and they're both available on YouTube. So, you know, for people out there that are wanting to check out what you guys were like live, the footage is available. So are you guys getting out on tour at any stage soon? Or is, I mean, how's that going to work with logistics? With him being in the US.
0: Yeah, what we're going to do, what do you call it? We do the consolidation of it. So we'll have, once we get over, once Harry's getting over to Europe, we go do as many dates as we can. And then he has to go back. And then we see what we're going to do with him, with the US, and how that's going to work, because that's a whole different ball game, because that's it's a lot of money involved, how to, you know, to get the working permit and so on and so forth and so on. But we'll see how we get around that. But for the time being, you know, since the album is coming out now in July 24th, we were too late to do the festivals in Europe this year. The reason why Sweden Rock Festival wanted us, because, you know, we're known in Sweden, we're known names, and we're kind of an institution of rock and roll here.

0: So of course they wanted us first, and that's why we played there. But we're going out here in October in Scandinavia. We're doing club gigs and theaters and so on. So that's, that will start in October and November and so on. And then we are continuously booking things as we speak right now. And so Europe seems to be the first thing. And then, of course, we know that America has been in contact with us. But then again, we have to see how that will work out, because just for people to understand, when it comes to the US, and I don't even know how is this when working with Australia, New Zealand or anything like that. But I know with the US, it's like at least $6,000 per head just to get the permit to play. And wow. You see that adds up, and then it's going to be very hard to, you know, how do you do a tour? So what you need to do then is have you have to book gigs for at least a month or a month and a half or 2 months to even get, you know, break even. Yeah. But if that's what it takes, that's what it takes. But that's the game you have to play as a musician for when it comes to US. And we will look into we want to play everywhere, of course. Yeah. But then again, depending on how it looks and who wants us there. But for now on, in the beginning, we know that it's going to be Scandinavia as the first thing, and then later out in Europe.
1: Oh, that's real cool. So keeping your voice in shape, do you have any warm-ups or rituals or anything that you do just to look after your voice?
0: Not really. Of course, you do some little, what do you call, stretching before it. You know, you stretch your voice a little bit. You do a little bit of no and that's really it. Not much at all. What I try to do, you know, 2 or 3 days before a gig and so on, I try to talk a little less and, you know, have a little, you know, cup of tea, which I'm a coffee drinker and I don't drink tea. But before gigs and stuff like that, I drink tea with honey in it. I eat apples. Green apples are very good for your throat, cleans your throat. Small things like that. But the most thing is that I try to shut my mouth for a couple of days before. And you know, I'm a talker, so that's hard enough.
1: Yeah. Oh, well, you know, sometimes you got to do these things. Okay, well, I've got one last question for you before we let you go, and that is words of advice for young musicians.
0: Do your thing, whatever the record company says or whatever, you know, there's nothing that they can try to manipulate different things here and there, but stay true to yourself and whatever you believe in, do that 100% and more, because no one's going to give you anything for free. And if they're interested in you, may have that in mind that they're going to make money out of you. So you better be the one to be in the front seat of your car, because it's your ride and you see to it that you know where you're going. And that's all I can say, you know, to be true to yourself, be true to the music that you want to play, and just stick to it.

It's approaching midnight on MPR, and so we go to the BBC World Service until 8 a.m. tomorrow morning. 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

0: Hello, welcome to the newsroom. I'm Ankur Desai. Wildfires have killed at least 11 people in Spain's southern province of Almeria as a heatwave continues across much of Europe.
1: The fire started and has spread very quickly. We have had to evacuate residents from Almuqaisar and residents from Bedar, and now we are heading towards the campsite.
0: We also have a special report on the huge challenges Gazans face to farm their way out of chronic food insecurity. One of Europe's biggest airlines, Ryanair,

0: It has confirmed that a passenger on one of its flights was partially sucked out of a window, which broke after the plane took off. And the lower house of the Japanese parliament has passed a bill aimed at averting a succession crisis in the imperial family. And back in Britain for the first time in nearly 1,000 years.
1: I did well up a little bit seeing it taken off the lorry, so I imagine I'll probably be in floods of tears when I actually see it.
0: The Bayeux Tapestry arrives in London for an exhibition at the British Museum. All to follow this update.
2: BBC News with Danielle Jawowiecka. Research by the BBC has established that foreigners from more than 40 countries are now known to have died fighting for Russia in Ukraine. The BBC Russian service maintains a list of named service personnel who've been killed, which shows that at least 3,500 foreigners have died fighting for Russia. The BBC's Olga Evshina reports.
3: Russia is widening its recruitment efforts as it looks for new ways to replenish its forces in Ukraine. A BBC investigation has identified at least 3,589 foreign nationals killed while fighting for Russia from more than 40 countries. The largest group were North Korean troops deployed under a military agreement with Moscow. Others came from Africa, Latin America, Asia, and the former Soviet republics. Researchers say recruitment has shifted from prison inmates to overseas volunteers seeking higher wages and, more recently, to labour migrants pressured into signing military contracts.
2: Wildfires have killed at least 12 people in Spain's southern province of Almeria. Several victims were found in their cars. Others had tried to escape as the fire spread. 19 people are unaccounted for. Here's Alison Freeman.
4: Eyewitnesses said a power cable had fallen, causing the fire to spread to a wooded area. Hundreds of firefighters have been working throughout the night. Members of the military have also been deployed, and at least 7 helicopters are being used to tackle the flames. A further 19 people are thought to be missing, and the regional president has warned the number of dead is likely to rise.
2: A Serbian man has reportedly been partially sucked out of a window of a Boeing 737 shortly after takeoff. Reports say the 61-year-old was sucked out of the opening head first as far as his shoulders. His wife is said to have stopped him being pulled out altogether by holding on to him for 5 minutes. Theo Leggett has more details.
5: The aircraft, an 18-year-old Boeing 737, was a few minutes into an early morning flight from Thessaloniki to Memmingen when the incident happened. Ryanair say a window became dislodged. Media reports quote witnesses describing a loud bang before the window shattered and oxygen masks dropped down. A 61-year-old Serbian man is reported to have been partially sucked out of the plane, although he was restrained by his seatbelt. Ryanair has not commented on the cause of the incident, although local reports claim it was due to debris from a damaged engine striking the window.
2: Japan's lower house of parliament has passed a bill aimed at averting a looming succession crisis for the imperial family. It allows women to keep their royal status after marriage, although it doesn't entertain the possibility of a woman emperor, despite the idea having wide public support in Japan. It means Emperor Naruhito's only child, Princess Aiko, will remain barred from the throne. You're listening to the World News from the BBC. The International Energy Agency says that the escalation this week in the conflict between the US and Iran has cast a shadow over the outlook for global oil markets. The IEA had forecast that last month's agreement between Washington and Tehran to end their conflict and fully reopen the Strait of Hormuz would lead to a significant rise in oil supply in the coming months. But the agency now warns that renewed hostilities could upend that prediction. The World Health Organization has warned that a cholera outbreak in Sudan could worsen as conflict, mass displacement, and the rainy season exacerbate a humanitarian crisis. The agency says at least 114 people have died since the outbreak was declared 2 weeks ago. It says the disease is spreading across several states where aid and healthcare access remain severely limited. China has successfully landed a reusable rocket for the first time in a major breakthrough for its space program. State media say the rocket's booster returned to Earth about 6 minutes after separating from the upper stages. It was recovered from a floating platform off the coast of Hainan in southern China. The American aviation pioneer Wally Funk, who set an age record for space travel, has died at the age of 87. She was already an accomplished pilot when, in the early 60s, she was denied the opportunity to become a NASA astronaut, despite outperforming all the male candidates. She finally achieved her lifelong dream in 2021 when she became

0: the oldest person at the time to travel to space on the inaugural Blue Origin rocket. Speaking to the BBC in 2019, Wally Funk explained that she'd been fascinated by space for most of her life.
1: When I started flying, I wanted to be up in the heavens. It was part of me. And then the other thing I did was I was into opera. So I had two major things. And then, of course, I had to pick from them. But aviation took over my life.
0: BBC News.
2: Into the newsroom from the BBC World Service with me, Ankur Desai. Welcome to the programme. At least 12 people have died in a wildfire in southern Spain, where fire crews are working to bring one of the country's deadliest blazes under control. The authorities have said that most of the victims appear to be foreign tourists. The fire spread rapidly in a wooded area around the town of Los Galaros in the province of Almería. Its mayor, Francisco Reyes, said the authorities were working hard to get people in areas still at risk to safety.
3: The fire started and has spread very quickly. We have had to evacuate residents from Almucaisar and residents from Beda. And now we are heading towards the campsite because the wind is blowing from the west and it's going to reach the campsite, where we also have 400 to 500 people. We are very concerned because houses are burning.
2: Our correspondent Guy Hedgecoe gave us this update.
4: As we heard there, that firefighters are struggling to deal with this fire in what are very hot and dry conditions, and also with high winds as well, which make it extremely difficult. But there are concerns that the death toll could increase further, potentially quite substantially further, because there are still 19 people unaccounted for, we're told, by the authorities. Of those who've been confirmed to have died in the fire, four are believed to be British, people who were travelling in a British car and seem to have been trapped by the flames last night. There were another seven who died when they were trying to escape the flames on foot. So there are concerns that the death toll might increase further, but several hundred people have been evacuated, taken to local sports halls, and the firefighters are battling the flames alongside members of the military as well.
2: Do we know much about the cause of this? I know there's a lot of consequences regarding the heat waves which are blazing across Europe at the moment.
4: Well, yes. I mean, of course, the very hot, dry conditions that we've been seeing across southern Europe, particularly across Spain over the last few days, will have contributed to this. And there has been a heat wave over the last few days. We're told by eyewitnesses and the authorities seem to who believe that the cause of this may have been a power cable that fell near a road, and then that sparked a fire next to a forested area, and then with the high winds and the dry conditions, it just spread extremely quickly. That was yesterday afternoon. So that's the theory at the moment as to the cause of the fire.
2: And what's the reaction been as well? We heard just briefly there from the mayor. Anybody else?
4: We've heard from officials. We've heard from Prime Minister Pedro Sanchez and the King and Queen of Spain, that they've all expressed condolences and their sadness at this tragedy. I think across Spain there is shock because Spain is very used to wildfires at this time of year. I mean, last year we saw a record-breaking year in terms of the amount of land that was burned. But what people are not used to seeing here in the summer is people dying because of fires. That's relatively unusual, certainly in these kinds of numbers, you know, 11 people dead. That has really stunned people here, I think, not just in the south of the country, but right across Spain.
2: Well, as we've been hearing, conditions in southern Europe have been particularly hot so far this summer. Chris Fawkes from BBC Weather says there were particular conditions that made the spread of this wildfire so fast.
5: I was looking at a satellite picture, and you can pick up thermal anomalies. You can pick up a heat source on these. And what I see is that we start to see a wildfire erupting across this part of Spain at about 2:40 Spanish time, about 3:40 British summer time. And we had southeasterly winds gusting at about 25 odd miles an hour. So that's just been fanning the flames. Now, where that wildfire started, you had hills to the west. And so those southeasterly winds would have not only fanned the flames, but actually worse still, pushed the wildfires up the hills, which would have burnt things a lot more quickly. So we see a very, very rapid spread of this fire. And we see into the evening time, that thermal anomaly, that heat signal that I picked up on satellite pictures, becoming much more extensive and much stronger. It shows that this wildfire not only spread very rapidly, but it also

0: became much, much more intense as we headed into the evening time yesterday.
1: Chris Fawkes of BBC Weather. After 4 days and two countries, the funeral procession of Iran's former supreme leader Ayatollah Khamenei has ended with his burial in the city of Mashhad. Mourners have filled the city. The new supreme leader, Mojtaba Khamenei, has still not been seen since his father was killed on the first day of the war. All of this has taken place after Iran and the US traded airstrikes. And in the past hour, Iran's National Security Council has said any attacks on infrastructure will be met with retaliation and Israel will not be spared. BBC Arabic talked to some Iranians about the prospect of a return to war.
2: If war breaks out again, God forbid, what will be targeted this time? Ordinary civilians are left to live in a constant state of fear and anxiety.
3: People are truly exhausted by the situation.
4: Once again, the USA has shown its willingness to violate the ceasefire. My greatest regret is that we once considered the Gulf states our friends, but now they see us as enemies.
1: For more analysis, I spoke to our correspondent, Caroline Davies, who's watching from Jerusalem.
5: The strikes in particular show that they are willing to risk a US response in order to show that they can still control the Strait of Hormuz, because, of course, this all started with those three ships that were travelling through the Strait of Hormuz being attacked and the US blaming Iran, who never publicly acknowledged it, but were pointed to by several different countries. And if Iran did carry this out, I think, again, it shows that they really want to show that they can control who comes in and out through the Strait, because, of course, that is their trump card, essentially, in the negotiations. And at the same time, the US are aware that they don't want to have that appearance that this is all being dictated to by Iran. And so, of course, we've had a comment overnight by the US military who was saying Iran does not control the Strait and that the US has helped over 800 vessels through the Strait since May.
1: With the funeral being over now of the former supreme leader, will things change potentially in terms of some level of talks resuming between the two sides?
5: Well, yes, so at the end of the previous talks, the Iranians had said that there were not going to be any further talks until the funeral is over. So obviously the assumption is that then things might resume. Now, we haven't had anything publicly confirmed. There had been rumours talking about whether things might be held in Switzerland or in Pakistan. But again, we have not had any official confirmation about exactly what might be happening, when the two sides might talk. Neither side have said that they are not going to engage in conversation and in talks yet. If you remember that President Trump at the same time as saying that the ceasefire was over, also said that his negotiators could continue to talk, even if, in his words, he thought it was a waste of time. But given everything that has happened in the course of the last few days, it really does look like they've even further to come back from to be able to find some form of common ground. Both sides are making these calibrations about how much economic pain or subsequent pain that they might be able to endure and what is the most important to them given that potential cost.
1: Caroline Davies reporting from Jerusalem. You're listening to the newsroom from the BBC World Service. A reminder of our top story. Wildfires have killed at least 11 people in Spain's southern province of Almeria as the heatwave continues across much of Europe. When the Trump-backed Gaza peace plan came into effect last October, the UN reported that just 4% of Gaza's pre-war farmland remained both accessible and undamaged. 8 months on, Israeli forces continue to occupy much of the territory's agricultural land, leaving most Gazans dependent on aid or often on affordable food markets. With access to fresh fruit and vegetables still limited, one seed bank in central Gaza is helping locals have more control of their own food security, as Theo White reports.
6: 2 years of war has not only devastated Gaza's infrastructure, its buildings and roads, but also its ability to feed itself. The food supply is unreliable, prices are high, and even for those who can afford it, there's little choice in what to eat.
7: We first started thinking about this project in 2013. In 2017, it officially began operating, and we started distributing seeds to farmers.
6: This is Salama Mohanna. In response to the difficulties facing Gaza's food supply, he started a seed bank with his daughter Hanadi, funded by the International Committee of the Red Cross. Salama gives the seeds out to farmers, and they return the same number after the harvest. That way, the model keeps working year on year.

0: Yeah.
1: We even introduced farmers to heirloom seeds. Local seeds can withstand the drought, pests, and harsh weather conditions.
2: His goal is to give farmers what they need to produce a variety of produce locally. When Israeli forces advanced into Gaza in 2024, Salama and Hanadi's home was destroyed, along with the original seed bank. Now from a tent, they have started again. Shelves of seeds line the white tarpaulin walls. Each variety is held in a small container. The war, Hanadi says, has made their project even more important.
3: The war pushed most residents of the Gaza Strip toward agriculture, whether farming next to tents, in home gardens or in rooftops for those who were not displaced. Almost every individual in Gaza practiced agriculture during the war over the past 3 years. This was due to the high prices of vegetables in the market and their scarcity.
2: Youssef Al-Astal is one of the farmers working with the seed bank. He stood in blazing sunshine in a golden field of his own barley, but says he grows much more than this.
4: Right now, I have planted local arugula, parsley, all local. I have planted two types of cowpeas, two types of okra, watermelon, molokhiya, pumpkin, corn and sunflower.
2: Youssef says he's dedicated a large part of his life to making Gaza more self-sufficient.
4: The Gaza Strip is besieged and completely closed. Some seeds were close to extinction and some have already disappeared. So we try to preserve them. We achieve self-sufficiency.
2: But this project accounts for only a tiny fraction of Gaza's food needs. The UK was among a number of countries last month to describe the aid coming into Gaza as insufficient, both in terms of quality and quantity. The Israeli authorities responsible for bringing aid into Gaza told us that, going by UN guidelines, they'd allowed four times the food needed into the territory since the ceasefire with Hamas was struck last year.
5: Even when food is able to enter Gaza, it might not reach everyone equally.
2: The International Committee of the Red Cross says the situation isn't good enough. Foreign journalists aren't allowed into Gaza, so I talked to their spokesman in the territory remotely.
5: Farming in Gaza, it's an incredibly difficult situation right now. There is very little space. The soil that is available has been reused again and again, so that it is very poor. The soil itself is exhausted, as are the farmers. And then on top of that, you have the restrictions and what is able to be brought in to support agriculture in Gaza itself. So no seeds, no fertilizer, no nursery soil to support new seeds.
2: Despite these challenges, Hanadi and Salama's seeds are taking root across Gaza. Farmers in the territory, for now, have options.
6: Theo White with that report. Now, a worrying story to bring you about the news of a passenger that was partially sucked out of a window on a Ryanair flight and was only prevented from being sucked out completely by his wife, who held on to him for dear life. Joining us is our transport correspondent, Theo Leggett, to tell us more. What do we know about what happened here, Theo?
7: We mainly know what we know from local media reports. Ryanair has confirmed that a window on an aircraft that was travelling from Thessaloniki in Greece to Memmingen in Germany had an incident early in the flight and one of the windows became detached. Now, that's as far as much as the rather dry statement from Ryanair will tell us. But local media have been speaking to people who are on the plane and their reports are that there was a loud bang shortly after takeoff when the plane was travelling at about 15,000 feet, 5,000 metres. The oxygen masks came down and a man sitting near the window was, as they put it, partially sucked out of the plane. His head and shoulders were out. Now, this was what would happen when the plane depressurizes because the air pressure inside the plane would be higher than the pressure outside. So effectively, it's all that outrushing air pushing him out. Fortunately, he doesn't appear to have been seriously injured. Reports state that he's in hospital with friction burns. Ryanair says that he requested and was given medical attention, but it does seem to be a very worrying incident. We don't know why the window was broken. Local reports again suggest that there was an engine failure on the aircraft and that it was hit by debris from the engine, which caused it to break. And there are precedents for that having happened in the past.
6: Have you had a response from Ryanair?
7: Well, Ryanair has simply confirmed the facts that there was an incident, a window became detached, the plane returned to Thessaloniki, a passenger was given medical treatment. There are images circulating on social media of the aftermath.

0: a broken window, oxygen devices coming down from the ceiling, and so on. It's worth bearing in mind that, you know, these incidents are rare, but it has happened before. There was an incident, for example, with a Boeing 737 operated by Southwest Airlines in the United States in 2018. There was what was called an uncontained engine failure on that aircraft. That's where the engine not only fails, but bits of it escape from the shrouding and can penetrate the aircraft or bits of the aircraft. And that on that occasion, it broke a window and unfortunately a woman was partially sucked out and she died. This seems to have been a much more positive outcome. And I think that the fact it occurred early in the flight, about 6 minutes into the flight, it looks like, the plane was not higher, so the passenger was still wearing his seatbelt. The air pressure differential wasn't so great, so he survived. It must have been tremendously shocking, quite a horrible experience, but fortunately, nobody seems to have been seriously injured.
1: Okay, we're just gathering more details on that, but for now, that's excellent. Thank you so much for that update. Theo Leggett there, our transport correspondent, with that story. Japan's imperial family is in crisis. It's running out of male heirs. Currently, there are only three, the emperor's younger brother and his son and the emperor's uncle, who is 90 years old. And women aren't allowed to succeed, which is why Parliament has been debating a reform of the law. So, why the crisis? I asked our Japan correspondent, Karumi Mori.
2: The crisis really stems from the lack of male heirs. This really speaks to the broader demographic picture of Japan. We're having a crisis of the aging population with a shrinking population. And it's being reflected here also with the imperial family. Under Japan's 1947 imperial household law, only men in the male bloodline can inherit the throne and take over. But as you said, there's only one young heir, which is Prince Hisahito. He's 19 years old. So this bill, they're hoping to try to widen who may be able to join as a member of the imperial family. And not necessarily to take the throne, but to help perform some of the duties. There are a lot of duties that the imperial family have to perform, a lot of attendances, a lot of public events. And so this is their way of hopefully kind of expanding the number of people who could take on a role as a representative of the imperial family.
1: Who could be eligible for that then?
2: Yeah, so this bill, hopefully, they want to make two important changes. First, to allow the imperial family to adopt men from former imperial branch families. There's about 11 imperial branch families, and that would really help widen this pool. It also would allow female members of the imperial family to stay royals and keep their title after marrying a commoner instead of automatically leaving the family. We saw a few years ago a princess leave the imperial family after she married a lawyer, a commoner, and moved to New York City. So we lost her entirely after she got married. And they're hoping that this bill will help keep more members in the family.
1: We have a woman prime minister in Japan. So is it inconceivable that there could be a woman emperor one day? Why is there not that confidence?
2: Never say never. I would think it's entirely possible, but politically it's very difficult. We've had about 8 female emperors historically, but now that we're seeing a female prime minister elected, there's a lot of hope that we could have a female emperor, but there's a lot of conservatives, especially within the ruling LDP party, they're saying the male line is essential to the monarchy's tradition, which makes it very hard to have a woman emperor at the moment.
1: Karumi Mori reporting from Tokyo. We end the programme with the return of a special piece of artwork that has come back to the UK for the first time since it is believed to have been created here nearly 1,000 years ago. The Bayeux Tapestry, depicting the moment in 1066 when William the Conqueror from France, well, conquered England at the Battle of Hastings and then has arrived back on British soil now. It was embroidered in the southern city of Canterbury and then taken to Bayeux in northern France. And it's being loaned to Britain in a historic agreement signed by the British and the French governments. The tapestry, all 70 metres of it, is on display at the British Museum from September till July. The museum expects 1 million visitors during a 10-month run, which would make this one of its most popular exhibitions ever. Our culture and media editor, Katie Razzle, spoke to us from outside the British Museum, where she saw the lorry with the tapestry arrive in the middle of the night.
3: It's here for 9 months. The reason, the practical reason why it's come here at this point is because the Bayeux Museum, where it is housed, well, that is being renovated, so it shut down. The tapestry had to come down and it had to go somewhere.

0: everywhere. But actually, this idea of a loan was first mooted when Theresa May was our Prime Minister back in 2018. Then COVID hit. Then after Theresa May, during the Boris Johnson years, relationships between Britain and France weren't perhaps as cordial as they are now. And so finally, all these years on, it has happened. But there was some disquiet in France, in parts of France, amongst certain people about it moving. But they made absolute care of this item and all the security protocols and all the dry runs that they did to make sure it was going to be here safely. But, you know, they've taken it inside there. It's going to sit there for a few days. Then they're going to open it out and take a look at it. And obviously, I think after that, once they discover there is no damage, if they do, that is when people will really be able to relax.
1: Dr. Millie Horton-Inch is the project curator for the Bayeux Tapestry exhibition. She was also there.
2: It probably sounds a bit strange to be that excited about just seeing a lorry reverse into a loading bay and a box removed. But when you consider the object within it, how old it was, how close to the events it depicts it was made, and by people who lived through those events, it's really profound. I did well up a little bit seeing it taken off the lorry, so I imagine I'll probably be in floods of tears when I actually see it.
1: Peter Ricketts is the British envoy for the loan of the Bayeux Tapestry and a former British ambassador to France. He thinks it's an important moment in the sometimes difficult relationship between Britain and France.
3: This reminds us that we are two old nations who have come together to share a history together that binds us together. And it's a more iconic object in the UK than it is in France, because it's the foundation story of our modern history. You know, the Normans arrived, they changed our language, our food, our architecture, our sovereign. In France, it wasn't the same impact at all. So I think Emmanuel Macron understood that by lending it to the UK, it would be very, very powerful here. Thousands and thousands of children would learn, which they probably don't now, about the history of that period. And therefore, it's a way of expanding the relationship beyond the ups and downs of the day-to-day.
1: But Didier Reichner, who is the editor of an online magazine about art and heritage, is totally against the whole project.
4: I am against this decision, you know. We are gambling with a work of art which is 1,000 years old, and there is no equivalent anywhere in the world. So it's a gambling, and I don't think you can gamble with such a work. The point is, they don't know how the tapestry, which is an embroidery, actually, they don't know what will happen when they unpack it. And after a while, there is a return back. And they did all they could, but they didn't study the way the tapestry react with the vibrations. They don't know at all. So they did what they could. But it's, I repeat, it's a grumbling.
1: Didier Reichner there, and it will be available to view at the exhibition at the British Museum from September until July if you happen to be passing through London. Some news just in then before we go. Qatari negotiators are in Iran to meet officials in an effort to de-escalate tensions. A source said the talks were being conducted in coordination with the US. We'll have more a little later, but thanks for listening to this edition of The Newsroom from the BBC World Service.
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6: We'll be back in Venezuela 2 weeks on from the quakes. We'll hear about the wildfires in Spain, a sea bank for Gaza, and a French treasure in England.
5: That's followed by the interview with Gugu Zuma-Nube and Thuli Zuma, South African producers and daughters of Jacob Zuma, the country's former president.
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9: 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But is it alive? And we hear the birth of new seafloor as submarine volcanoes burst into life.
10: We started recording sound that lava emits when it encounters seawater, and a huge pile of lava up to 100 meters in places had come out.
9: Living Science on Inside Science, coming up.

0: BBC News with Danielle Jałowiecka. Research by the BBC has established that foreigners from more than 40 countries are now known to have died fighting for Russia in Ukraine. The BBC Russian service maintains a list of named service personnel who've been killed, which shows that at least 3,500 foreigners have died fighting for Russia. At least 12 people have died in a wildfire in the Almeria region of southern Spain. Several victims were found in their cars. Hundreds of emergency responders are working to contain the blaze. France is activating an extreme heat emergency plan for the first time in all areas. 9 departments in western France are being put on the highest heatwave alert today, and 24 will be affected on Saturday. The International Energy Agency says that the escalation in the conflict between the US and Iran has cast a shadow over the outlook for global oil markets. No new strikes have taken place overnight, but the situation remains volatile. A passenger on board a flight from Thessaloniki in Greece to Memmingen in Germany had to have medical attention after a window dislodged in flight. Reports say the 61-year-old man from Serbia was partially sucked out of the opening before the aircraft, operated by a subsidiary of Ryanair, Malta Air, landed safely. Japan's lower house of parliament has passed a bill aimed at averting a looming succession crisis for the imperial family. The bill would allow women to keep their imperial status after marriage, but women will still not be allowed to reign as emperor. The oldest woman to ever fly in space, Wally Funk, has died at the age of 87. She trained to become an astronaut in the early 1960s, but was denied the opportunity despite outperforming male candidates. She finally achieved her dream of going to space in 2021 aboard Jeff Bezos's Blue Origin rocket. BBC News.
1: Hello, and thank you for joining me on Inside Science from the BBC World Service. I'm Tom Whipple. This week, we've got rumbles from the deep as part of the world-encircling mid-ocean ridge springs into life to give birth to a new bit of sea floor. We're also asking the question, is a self-replicating fatty blob named after a potato dead or alive? And we're considering the science of a subject more important than mere life and death, football, of course. All that, and Lizzie Gibney from Nature is here too to tell us about the most interesting other research published this week. Lizzie, please tell me that for once it involves complex metabolic analysis of Carthaginian elephants.
2: How did you know?
1: Oh, at last, thank God.
2: That's what everyone's been waiting for.
1: Marvellous. Well, we'll hear more about that later, but first, they are small, they are fat, they are blobby. They certainly aren't clever. But they are making a lot of clever people very excited. Because in a lab in Minnesota, these fat blobs made more blobs of fat. They made more of themselves. The spud cells, as they were known, had followed the genetic instructions they themselves contained and divided. And for some biologists, it was a Spudnik moment, because these cells had no ancestors. We had made them, along with their DNA, from scratch. This was life. Well, not quite life, but we'll get on to that. What it was an advance in a field that hopes one day to harness life to our ends, to make fuel, food, even vaccines. So, what's going on? Fortunately, Kai Kupfer-Schmidt knows all about it and is with me. Kai, what have they done?
3: Right, so I should probably preface that we really only know what they say they have done. What these researchers around Kate Adamala at the University of Minnesota did was to publish a 190-page manuscript online. It hasn't been published in a peer-reviewed journal yet, so a lot of researchers are still kind of trying to assess what to make of it. But in that manuscript, they present what is essentially, like you described, a little droplet of water with a set of, you know, specifically chosen molecules and a tiny genome, and that's surrounded by a simple membrane. And this little drop, which they call a spud cell, they say that can eat, grow, and divide. And they say themselves that this is not, you know, alive, but it is the closest researchers have come to just building a living cell in a lab from scratch. And that's why it has so many other scientists really excited.
1: I mean, how does it do it? This idea that you can have a small blob of watery fat and it can make more of itself is astonishing. How physically is it doing this?
3: Right. And that's where it gets really interesting, because

0: I mean, researchers have tried for a long time to build something like this, right? The idea is that if life is essentially a chemical process, you should be able to put together, you know, the right chemicals and recreate life. But when you get to the details, getting a cell to divide, for instance, is incredibly complicated. So if you think about it, if a bacterium divides, it does so many different things. So it has to replicate its genome, it has to pull it to different sides of the cell, and then the cell elongates, and then you get like a new cell wall that starts to build in the middle, and you get this ring that slowly constricts until you have these two daughter cells. Now, what Kate Adamala did was to try and bypass all of this because it is incredibly complicated. And instead, she put the instruction in the genome for a very simple molecule that basically, when the cell produces it, it goes into the membrane on the outside of the cell and it sticks out this little anchor. And then when Adamala adds a specific protein to the mix, that protein binds to that little anchor. And it's a really big protein. And now you can imagine if you just have a lot of really big proteins that are kind of like studded on the outside of the cells that are jostling for space, it basically creates this tension that starts bending the membrane. It essentially tears the cell apart, right? And so that is the way that they have tried to find a very simple way to make this blob divide that is encoded in the genome without having to replicate this entire complicated machinery that cells normally use.
1: Is this useful?
0: I would say that is not the primary goal here. I think the idea is that this is the stepping stone. So she says living cell is like a dreamliner, right? It's this incredibly complicated jumbo jet, and biologists don't really have the plans for it. They don't know how exactly it works. What she's doing is the opposite. She's building this very simple system from the ground up where she knows exactly what every molecule does. She compares that to kind of this very simple flyer that the Wright brothers built. So something that can barely fly for a few seconds, but you know exactly how it was built. And the idea is that this will be useful in eventually getting to building something that can actually fly. So in this case, a cell that lives and where you know exactly what every part of it does, and that allows you to then rebuild it to your specifications. So the long-term goal here is to have cells produce everything that you kind of could want to produce. How far away that is, how realistic that is, those are all questions that I think we can't really answer right now.
1: Lizzie, you've been listening into this. If this is our Wright brothers moment for this field called synthetic biology, if it's sort of taking flight now, what does that mean? Why is it interesting and exciting?
2: Well, I mean, so this paper in particular is just technically quite brilliant. Like, it's very hard to engineer all these different parts together. So I think other researchers are just very impressed by this feat. And it's also really cool because this way of building a cell from the ground up has not really been explored to the same extent as some other attempts to make artificial life. So previously they've tried to take something already living and strip it back, take out genes until you get to just what is absolutely essential, the very minimal cell you need. But as Kai says, like, living systems are incredibly complicated. So this is just much more simple because you've built it all from scratch. You know exactly what's there. You've got this super clean system that you can study. And of course, also, the idea is someday they could be useful, not this, you know, this is a very rudimentary platform, but the idea is that you might be able to make biological factories. Like, already E. coli is used, like a genetically engineered version of E. coli is used to make insulin. So the idea is maybe if you could completely control your artificial cell, you could program it to create all kinds of things that are otherwise scarce or hard to make, you know, biofuels or make medicines. So, you know, long way down the line, there are a lot of possibilities.
1: You were very confident at the top, Kai, and you said this isn't life. So I presume you know what life is.
0: Fair point. I mean, you know, people always end up pointing to that, you know, famous definition of pornography. You kind of, you know it when you see it. In this particular instance, I know when it's not alive. And that's partly just, this is still completely dependent on feeding it specific other little blobs, essentially, that have all the molecules that a cell needs to sustain itself. And after a few cycles, it runs out of steam. Like, this is very far from something where you would say, oh, it can sustain itself or it can even evolve. And I think that's, for a lot of researchers, that's kind of the magic barrier, because when you have something that is self-sustaining enough to start evolving, then you can potentially basically offload a lot of problems to evolution.
1: Lizzie, look, between journalists, we like to

0: talk about Frankenstein scientists doing mad and hubristic things. Are there any ethics worries about this at this stage at all?
1: Well, at this stage, we're okay. As Kai says, this cannot reproduce by itself, you know, left alone for a given amount of time. That is the big worry with artificial life, is that it could reproduce, escape into the wild and have these kind of unknown effects. That absolutely cannot happen here. But, you know, it is the kind of thing where we should probably be laying groundwork for the future, because I'm not sure that the regulations that we have at the moment are really fit to deal with that kind of stage that we might reach where, yeah, you have this kind of artificial life that is able to reproduce, that is able to evolve. The laws, certainly here in the UK, the regulations are all around genetically modified organisms and, you know, they're just built for something completely different. So this is something that researchers and regulators probably do need to start thinking about.
0: Kai, practically, what do you think we should be looking out for that says there's real progress and this has become something that's important and useful?
2: That's a really good question. I think a system where you integrate these things well enough that they can sustain themselves over longer periods of time. And then, like I said, the question of evolvability, like, do you get selection? Then you're really cooking, I think, because then you start to have the ability to, like, go into certain directions. You know, I'm much less worried, to be honest, about this going wrong in the sense of, like, a cell escaping the lab or doing anything like that. I think it's a science fiction author that I like, Ted Chiang, I think. He said, you know, a lot of the fears about new technologies are really fears about how they will be used in capitalism. And that's, I think, something that we also need to have a debate about. You know, if life, if living cells at some point become a kind of commodity, how does ownership look like? Like, who has control over that? I think a lot of the same debates that we're seeing with AI. And I thought it was interesting that the researchers who did this set up a nonprofit organization that is supposed to look at these questions. And they said that they had looked very closely at what happened with OpenAI about kind of the ownership of that nonprofit as well, to make sure that it can't just be turned suddenly into a, you know, for-profit company. So there's a lot of questions around that I hope, you know, we'll use the time that we have, which is probably still a lot of time, to debate.
0: Thank you very much, Kai. But Lizzie, you stay around. You've been scouring journals looking for the best other news stories of the week. And incredibly, I intuited that this might be an elephant-based one.
1: So, as you hinted at the top, this is a paper that's kind of to do with history as well as science. So, this is in the proceedings of the National Academy of Science this week, and it's some researchers at the University of Oxford and Jena in Germany. It's about famous Carthaginian military leader Hannibal.
0: He crossed the Alps.
1: He did cross the Alps in 3rd century BC. He was invading Italy. Historians debate why he took these famous war elephants. And again, that's not what we're going to get into today, but we're going to look at the route, the exact route that he took over the Alps. So that is still a bit of a mystery. There are a bunch of possible paths that he might have taken and it wasn't well documented. And this is where science is here to help.
0: So, okay, so how can science possibly help with the route that Hannibal took over the Alps?
1: So what these researchers did was they tried to effectively figure out which of the four possible routes was the most efficient. And they're all pretty awful routes, I should add. So very harsh terrain. This was October, kind of end of September, October, that they were travelling for 2 weeks. There was ice, you know, extremely steep. And so the researchers are calculating how much energy that would have taken. What was the toll on this trip of the 40,000 men, I think 7,000 cavalry and 37 elephants. So they factored in things like how long the route was, how steep the route was, and they used models of real modern African elephants to estimate how much
0: energy. And it takes a lot to feed an elephant.
1: It's hundreds of kilograms of plant life a day to feed an elephant. So they effectively realised that this wasn't possible. You know, you can't carry that much food on the trip. That wasn't there for them to eat. So they were all going to be using up their reserves, their kind of fat reserves. And they found that there was one out of the four possible routes, the Col de la Traversette, that was the least, used the least energy. Until today, that has been some historians' kind of favourite, but I think overall they were leading towards this other route. So now this adds some evidence that maybe if Hannibal was sensible, that's the route he would have taken.
0: But he would have had to have known. He would have had to have done a metabolic calculation for elephants.
1: Well, I don't think he was doing like bioenergetics calculations, but he was, I mean, he's known as being this incredibly good tactician. You know, he was a great military leader. He would have known that an army marches on its stomach and probably would have been familiar, or at least had people who were familiar with elephants, and would have spoken to travellers about the route. So the researchers here suggest that this kind of adds weight. It doesn't prove anything, but it adds weight to the idea that Hannibal picked this specific route.
0: Is this a resolvable problem?

0: problem?
1: Not via bioenergetics, no. but this is, you know, it's giving an extra clue. And also what I thought was pretty interesting was it shows that actually elephants were not as balmy an idea as you might think. You know, we always go, in my head anyway, went like...

0: And some of them couldn't cook an egg.
1: Chefs are now commonly part of the entourage for national teams. Italian executive chef Giulio Caccamo was working at a hotel overseas when the US team came knocking ahead of the 2022 World Cup in Qatar.
2: People think that athletes eat just grilled chicken and broccoli or salmon. It's not. People will be surprised to know that athletes eat everything as a normal person do, but in different quantities, and they know when they can eat it. You have to listen to the athletes, you know, you have to gain the trust of them, because if you don't gain the trust of a player, he won't follow you, he won't follow a nutrition path. It's about giving normality when you're away to a player. So when they're going to the meal room, you want to give them a sense of normality. You want to give them a sense of I'm home.
1: So what does a World Cup footballer need to eat? I asked performance nutritionist Mona Nemmer, who's with Red Bull Global Soccer, having also worked with Liverpool FC, Bayern Munich and her native Germany's national team.
3: This depends on the individual, itself. So how heavy, how tall, obviously also like on the playing position. And then there's obviously a huge impact to how much training they have to deliver. Is it like once a day? Is it twice a day? Is it a recovery session? Even like climate and time change can have an impact on these things.
1: On a match day, what might a World Cup footballer eat then?
3: Of course, there needs to be a carb source. There needs to be a protein source. It can be porridge, for example, in the morning, a yogurt.
1: Breakfast, lunch or dinner. It tends to be a buffet.
3: Normally, there's 2 to 3 different carbohydrate sources. There's 2 different proteins, normally an animal-based, normally a plant-based. There is, on a match day, you try to not have, like, gassy or bloaty or too bloaty vegetables available. You prepare menu plans beforehand. You send them to the hotel that you have the right brand of pasta. So months and months of preparation are going ahead, ensuring that the right product quality is there.
4: In other words, it's a complicated process. That was Ruth Alexander reporting. You can hear more about this all on the BBC's Food Chain programme.
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8: We are very devastated, we are sad, we are broken, and we speak with so much anger because we feel like the government continues to put us in the sidelines.
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4: And a reminder of our top story this hour, more than 2 weeks on from those twin earthquakes in northern Venezuela, the humanitarian need remains enormous and unmet. Earlier on the programme, we heard from the head of the Disasters Emergency Committee, Sulla Said, speaking to us from Caracas.
9: It's very clear that the official 3,500 people dead is extremely on the low side. People here are still missing family. The tens of thousands seems like a more realistic figure given the scale of the damage.
4: One other headline from the BBC newsroom. The BBC has found that foreigners from more than 40 countries have been killed fighting for Russia in Ukraine as Moscow widens its recruitment efforts. This is NewsHour, live from the BBC with me, Tim Franks. If you've been listening over the last few days, you might have heard us report first on an attempted assassination of a Ukrainian tycoon in a bomb attack in Monaco, and then the killing of the woman who was the prime suspect in that case. Her gunshot-riddled body was found in a forest outside Kiev. Now there's been a development with one of the men who's charged with killing her, a man who also happens to be a serving Ukrainian intelligence officer. Christopher Miller is the Ukraine correspondent for the Financial Times and joins us from Kiev. Chris, who is this man and what's been the latest twist?
10: If by this man you mean

0: Lavrov, who is accused of killing the woman Anastasia Berezovska, who was the alleged bomber in Monaco. Then this man, Vladislav Ruit, is a current serving Defense Intelligence Directorate agent. That's the military intelligence agency in Kyiv that is responsible for fighting in the war, but also carrying out covert operations behind enemy lines. And he first, upon being arrested earlier this week, gave a video confession and said that he was responsible for shooting Anastasia Berezovska in the back of the head after he and a second man, Vitaly Yuzhikovich, had picked her up upon her return to Ukraine. But he changed his story in Kyiv court yesterday and said that in fact, it was Vitaly Zhikovich who shot Anastasia Berezovska in the head, that his co-conspirator Zhikovich had told him to do it, but he declined. And so he had changed his story, recounted his testimony, and brought this already very messy situation into, in the situation where we have even more questions than we had at the beginning of the week.
1: And has he had anything to say in his shifting stories about why they went to pick up this woman?
0: We still do not know a whole lot about the motive. My understanding from speaking with prosecutors, the president's office, and the national police is that they're looking at three tracks of investigation here. Pretty much all three have to do with organized crime. These two men are said to have operated on their own, not with or not on the orders of any superior officers. Some people here in Ukraine say that's difficult to believe, considering that one of them is a current serving military intelligence officer, the other is a former security service or domestic intelligence officer. Both agencies have a very long history in Ukraine of not only working to root out entrenched corruption and crime, but themselves operating as criminal organizations or in parallel or in cahoots with some criminal organizations. Ukraine, since the pro-democracy revolution in 2014, has done a lot to try to reform these agencies, root out pro-Russian traitors, turncoats, and the criminal organizations that exist within them. But it's clear, according to current and former serving agents, and I spoke with the former head of the Domestic Intelligence Agency yesterday, who said that even though he had spent years trying to do this, it's clear that there are still criminal elements within these organizations. So that is one of the major tracks that the investigators and prosecutors are looking at right now.
1: And just briefly, Chris, if you would, just remind us, what's the theory as to why this Ukrainian tycoon was perhaps targeted in Monaco?
0: Well, he is no longer a Ukrainian citizen. He gave up his Ukrainian citizenship. He's a Cyprus citizen. He was living in Monaco, but he's been tied to some criminal organizations in Ukraine and accused by Ukraine of operating a series of illegal call centers in the city of Dnipro, his hometown. It's believed that this bombing could have been either a targeted assassination or a way of scaring his family into either paying up or doing business. There's a lot we still don't know, but apparently the bombing didn't go as planned, if you believe what the prosecutors are alleging. And upon returning to Ukraine, these guys were apparently trying to tie up a loose end in meeting and then allegedly killing Anastasia Berezovska. So it's a messy situation with a lot more questions than answers at the moment.
1: Indeed. Christopher Miller, Ukraine correspondent for the FT, thank you very much for joining us. One of the glories of French culture has arrived in London for the first time in more than 900 years. The Bayeux Tapestry has gone on loan to the British Museum. The nearly 80-metre-long masterpiece will go on display later this year. It's an absolute marvel. I've seen it. It's a gripping, vivid, occasionally hilarious depiction of the Norman-French invasion of England in 1066, an invasion and conquest which transformed this island nation. The BBC's culture editor, Katie Razzle, was there when the tapestry arrived under police guard at the British Museum this morning.
2: strange to think they're hanging around in a loading bay in the dead of night and then watching a big crate being unloaded from a lorry could feel momentous, but it absolutely did. And that's obviously because, you know, when you were looking on, as I was, with the French ambassador, the director of the British Museum standing nearby, all those cameras trained on the lorry door as it was being opened, I think we were all thinking the same thing about what was inside, of course. That incredibly delicate textile, 70 metres long, one of the most important artworks, certainly in Europe, and created at a moment where, you know, it what happened then, the Battle of Hastings, the Norman Conquest, those events reshaped England almost entirely, and it was created by people who would have almost certainly lived through that time, and people, according to scholars, were English. And now it is back in England, in the UK, nearly 1,000 years after it was created. But, you know, there was a lot of security protocols around it and other protocols to make before it made the trip. They did some practice runs with a textile copy. They measured the vibrations. They reduced, to reduce any major impact or shock. But as I cycled here this morning in the dark on a bike, bouncing and bumping over a huge number of potholes, I was thinking of the tapestry in a crate inside and hoping that they'd got it right.
1: As do we all. That was Katie Razzlewall. Among the VIPs in attendance to witness the transfer of this precious cargo was Hélène Treuer-Duchesne, France's ambassador to the United Kingdom.
3: It was such an emotion to see the truck arriving, and then after the doors opening, the containers going out. And, you know, for France, it's an extraordinary gesture to loan this loan of the Bayeux tapestry. It's the first time that the Bayeux tapestry is leaving the French soil and it goes to the UK, and it means something for the bilateral relation, for the fact that former enemy, because it was about battle, are now able to have this kind of trust at the moment that we are ready to lend you the Bayeux tapestry.
1: Well, here is hoping that the trust is repaid. That's it from this edition of NewsHour. From me, Tim Franks, and the team here in London, thanks for your company.
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9: Coming up on the BBC World Service, the interview. Conversations with people shaping our world with me, Anne Soy. For this episode, I speak to Gugu Zumanube and Tuli Zuma, executive producers of The Polygamist, one of Netflix's biggest new dramas, which takes on the topic of polygamy, the practice of having more than one spouse at the same time. They are also the daughters of former South African President Jacob Zuma, a proud polygamist who is greatly respected by his supporters for upholding his cultural and traditional Zulu beliefs.
10: It's a subject that I know, I've lived, I've seen up close. And so everybody came into the writing room and we brought ourselves, we brought our experiences, we brought everything we could into it. And that includes how I grew up. That includes watching my father. That includes the relationships that I saw him have.
9: Gugu Zumanube and Tuli Zuma. Hear more on the interview after the news.
11: BBC News, I'm John Shea. Research by the BBC has established that foreigners from more than 40 countries are now known to have died fighting for Russia in Ukraine. The BBC Russian service maintains a list of named service personnel who've been killed. Here's Olga Ivshina.
12: Russia is widening its recruitment efforts as it looks for new ways to replenish its forces in Ukraine. A BBC investigation has identified at least 3,589 foreign nationals killed while fighting for Russia from more than 40 countries. The largest group were North Korean troops deployed under a military agreement with Moscow. Others came from Africa, Latin America, Asia, and the former.

0: former Soviet republics. Researchers say recruitment has shifted from prison inmates to overseas volunteers seeking higher wages and, more recently, to labor migrants pressured into signing military contracts.
1: The authorities in southern Spain say a devastating wildfire has killed at least 12 people. The leader of the Andalusia region, Juanma Moreno, said a further 23 people remained unaccounted for. Some of the victims were found in their cars. France is activating an extreme heat emergency plan for the first time in all areas. 9 departments in western France are being put on the highest heatwave alert today, and 24 will be affected on Saturday. Our global affairs reporter Mimi Swaby reports.
2: France is suffering its third crippling heatwave of the year and is now under its highest red heat alert. The government says cooling centres will be open to shelter the most vulnerable, and a special civil response team will mobilise additional resources. The authorities in several regions have imposed water use restrictions. Wildfires displaced about 10,000 people in southern France earlier this week as bone-dry vegetation fueled fast-moving flames. With temperatures now expected to climb above 40 degrees Celsius, the French High Council on Climate has again warned the country's efforts on cutting emissions and climate adaptation remain insufficient.
1: The World Health Organization has warned that a cholera outbreak in Sudan could worsen as conflict, mass displacement and the rainy season exacerbate a humanitarian crisis. The agency says the disease is spreading across several states, particularly Darfur and Kordofan, where aid and healthcare access remains severely limited. WHO has expressed particular concern about the city of El Obeid, which is besieged by the paramilitary rapid support forces. Dr. Shibla Sabane is from the WHO.
3: Cholera is back and it's affecting several states. We are particularly concerned about the spread to El Obeid in North Kordofan, where the access is very limited and where the fragile health system is under increasing strain. Health facilities are overwhelmed there and access to care is very, very limited.
1: World News from the BBC. A Serbian man has reportedly been partially sucked out of a window of a Boeing 737 shortly after takeoff. Ryanair, one of Europe's biggest airlines, confirmed that a passenger on board a flight from Thessaloniki in Greece to Memmingen in Germany required medical attention after a window became dislodged. The plane made an emergency landing in Thessaloniki. The International Energy Agency says the escalation this week in the conflict between the US and Iran has cast a shadow over the outlook for global oil markets. The IEA had forecast that last month's agreement between Washington and Tehran to end their conflict and fully reopen the Strait of Hormuz would lead to a significant rise in oil supply. Japan's lower house of parliament has passed a bill aimed at averting a looming succession crisis for the imperial family. Kurumi Mori reports from Tokyo.
4: The bill passed by Japan's House of Representatives revises a law to try to address the shrinking number of imperial family members. If approved by the upper house, the law will permit the imperial family to adopt male members age 15 and older who are descendants of emperors from the male line in 11 former branch families. It would also allow female members to keep their imperial status after marrying commoners. Although it would be a major change to Japan's decades-old system, it still wouldn't allow for a woman emperor, despite the idea having wide public support.
1: Paleontologists in Thailand say they've discovered a new species of dinosaur from fossils found in Kalasin province in the northeast. The plant-eating dinosaur, named Uragosaurus kalasinensis, is thought to have lived about 150 million years ago. It had an unusually long neck and measured up to 20 metres in length. The study's lead author told the BBC the specimen is part of a large fossil collection from a site first identified in 2008. BBC News.
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9: These companies don't really, they don't care what governments do.
10: This is a war. The first thing that we want is the war to end.
5: For this interview, I met Gugu Zuma-Ngube and Tuli Zuma, executive producers of The Polygamist, one of Netflix's most talked about new dramas.

0: from South Africa, which takes on the topic of polygamy, the practice of having more than one spouse at the same time. The 22-episode Zulu language series is based on the 2012 novel by Zimbabwean author Sue Nyati and is about the tangled love life of wealthy Johannesburg businessman Jonasi Gomora.
1: Jonasi.
0: It begins at the fictional tycoon's funeral, where we learn that his widow Joyce, a social media influencer, is not his only partner. In fact, he has two other wives and a mistress who are all dressed in black. As well as being executive producers on the drama, Gugu Zuma-Ncube and Tuli Zuma are daughters of Jacob Zuma, South Africa's former president and a proud polygamist who is greatly respected by his supporters for upholding his cultural and traditional Zulu beliefs. The 84-year-old currently has four wives, has been married six times, and is estimated to have 20 children. Gugu Zuma-Ncube and Tuli Zuma's parents divorced in 1998 after 16 years of marriage, and another of their half-siblings is also credited as a writer on the series. The success of the show has been huge. In the first week, it attracted 2 million views and was number 4 on Netflix's top 10 list for non-English series globally. You're going to hear about how the sisters' upbringing influenced their approach to working on the series.
1: I'm a product of polygamous unions, and so it's a subject that I know, I've lived, I've seen up close, and so everybody came into the writing room and we brought ourselves, we brought our experiences, we brought everything we could into it, and that includes how I grew up, that includes watching my father, that includes the relationships that I saw him have.
0: Welcome to the interview from the BBC World Service with Gugu Zuma-Ncube and Tuli Zuma.
1: We knew that the show that we had created was really something special. We definitely had the sense that South Africans would engage and would love it. But even the response in this country, this response across Africa and globally, has been such a surprise, such a pleasant surprise. We've been ecstatic. Every day we're hearing more reviews, we're getting numbers. It's been incredible.
0: Tuli?
2: 100% the same. So we were always counting on our local audience who have rode with us over so many shows and always show up to support. And then absolutely blown away by how the rest of the world have received this and have like really been engaging with it. I mean, listen, some people that I've followed online for years, who I'm huge fans of, were reviewing the show. I've lost all humility. I'm not looking people. People aren't allowed to look me in the eye. I'm bathing in French champagne at this point.
0: I mean, I'll just read you some of the comments. The Nigerian Afrobeat star Davido says that Yo Jonasi is wild. And Taraji Henson, the Hollywood star, also said that this show had her on a chokehold and she binged on it in one day. And I must confess that I also just couldn't stop watching. Like, I kept waiting for the next scene and the next scene. How was it for you working behind the scenes, creating it from scratch? Let's start with you, Gugu.
1: It was amazing. I mean, it's been a labor of love. It's been almost 3 years, actually, to the date of release of us working from development, creating the scripts. We had an incredible writing room led by Busi Zwane, first-time head writer. She was incredible, put together an incredible team. And it was just, I mean, from there, we'd all read the book, loved the book, were excited to bring this book to screen, and just came in with it, brought our own experiences, brought, you know, everything that we had to offer as well to the story. And I think the scripts were incredible. Putting together the team for production was a feat. And we were lucky enough to get the sort of people that we've always wanted to work with in some cases and always have worked with in other cases. So people that understand our vision. The team was incredible. From post-production, we had a group of four female offline editors who were just absolute rock stars. The composer, Zetu, like, it's just like an incredible celebration of African talent. And from the beginning right through to the end, everybody understood the assignment. Everybody loved and respected the type of work and the type of shows that we create. And I think everybody just brought some magic. You know, we can't forget the cast who elevated it, brought their gifts and their

0: special little, you know, spice and nuances to the characters and really just let them live. It's been an incredible journey, and I think we've been doing this for a while, and to finally have a partner like Netflix that is very supportive, loves African stories, stands behind us and how we tell them, and then to get this kind of reaction to the world in you know, putting ourselves and our worlds and our stories out there. It's been absolutely incredible.
1: And you've said that a lot of the scenes that you see in the show are taken directly out of your lives. I'll come back to that, Gugu. Tuli, what is it that connected with you when you read Sue's book?
2: When I was reading the book, I'll speak for myself and I'll speak for the writing team, because when we came in, the first thing we did, obviously everyone had read the book, and we spoke for some time at length about what it is we loved about the book and what it is excited us about being able to adapt the book. And as kind of sensational and scandalous as some of the things that Jonasi does are, all of us could relate. It felt grounded in a world that we not only knew, but that we lived in. It felt like all of us, everyone in the writing room, we were a core group of seven Black women. And all of us were like, yeah, jeepers. And when I read this, I was so scandalized. And it reminded me of this, you know, and my father this, and my uncle this. And I remember when my brother, and I remember when my baby daddy, and this one time. And so I think that really is it, is even though it feels like it is so out of this world, it is in many ways so a part of the world and our lives and our lived experience. And of course, I think Sue penned it in a way that was so beautiful and so riveting that some of us even, you know, in the room were like, oh, you know, it's not until I was reading the book or not until we were discussing the material that you realize, oh, hey, wait, this is kind of like what happened with my grandfather. And, oh, yeah, hey, I did have a cousin who we thought was just our cousin, but then it turned out they were actually the sibling of my other cousin. And so, yeah, it just felt deeply, deeply relatable.
1: There have been criticisms on the storyline and the depiction of the characters. To just give you some of them, you know, from critics and reviewers, they point out that the central character isn't truly practicing recognized cultural or traditional polygamy. The Mail and Guardian in South Africa says that, you know, the show consistently chooses sensation over subtlety. Was this the message, though? Was this what you set out to depict, that change in, you know, from the traditional polygamy as it was understood in, you know, traditional African society, to how it is being practiced now, Tuli?
2: You know, this is funny. A friend of mine, after watching the show just recently, 2 days ago, messaged me and said, Jonasi is not a polygamist. He is a perpetual cheat. And I said, you know, you can be both. Yes, polygamy exists traditionally the way it ought to be practiced. And like any system, like any institution, there are those who practice it as it's intended and as it should. And there are those who don't. Monogamy, you know, if this was a story about a monogamist who was also a cheater, I don't believe people would be saying, well, this is not traditional monogamy. You can't call it this. Jonasi is a cheater. And the story ours is not to say this is what polygamy ought to be. Ours is to reflect a part of our reality. It's not a condemnation of polygamy. It's not a affirmation of polygamy. It's to say, here is this one man and the way that he did things. And from the response that we've received, I think what is evident is that Jonasi is not an isolated incident. Jonasi walks amongst us. There are many Jonasis in the world who are not operating with full transparency. I think if someone took this as us saying this is what polygamy is and engaged with the show just on that basis, there would be a lot

0: they would be missing out on, and missing out on a great opportunity to really look at what's happening in the world and engage with a lot of what people are going through.
1: And Gugu, you have said that you famously came from a very polygamous family, and I wonder how much Sue's story resonated with your own life.
2: I don't know that the story resonated with my life exactly, but the subject of polygamy, I think, is something that I'm very much, I mean, I grew up, I'm a product of polygamous unions. And so it's a subject that I know, I've lived, I've seen up close. And so, as we said, like everybody came into the writing room and we brought ourselves, we brought our experiences, we brought everything we could into it. And that includes how I grew up. That includes watching my father. That includes the relationships that I saw him have. So I think, I mean, you write what you know, as they say in our industry. And so we did bring ourselves into it. The Jonasi as a particular character, whether I saw similarities there, I think that's a bit more tricky. I didn't really like, he's quite an over-the-top kind of crazy character. But yeah, I mean, it definitely formed part of the creative process.
1: And he really is. There's just so much scandal. And, one of the criticisms has also been that it's a weak take on patriarchy and its enablers, and women are reduced to basically reacting to, the next scandal of the main character. What do you say to that, Gugu?
2: Look, the critics must criticize. That's their job. Like, so I'm just like, keep talking and then call me when you've done something that we can also criticize. But, everybody has their opinion. I think the problem with a single story, and I think from Africa, we suffer the sort of issue of having single stories on topics, is that I can't satisfy everyone. We can't tell every single story and give every type of perspective in this one show. So we chose a perspective. It was based on a novel that we loved, and we kept true to that story and true to the story that we wanted to tell. I think it's resonated with a lot of people. I think it's hit home and struck chords with a lot of people. But I can never try, certain criticism you listen to and you're like, you know what, that's fair. And that I'm going to take on and, apply to the next project. But a criticism that wants me to take that point of view or that point of view or that point of view is a tricky one for me. I can't take everybody's point of view. And we took a particular one, we stayed true to it, and we are very proud of the product that we made at the end of the day. I think it's not perfect, nothing is. And let the critics criticize. Everybody needs to earn their salary.
1: You're listening to the interview from the BBC World Service. I binge-watched The Polygamist on Netflix shortly before interviewing the executive producers, sisters Gugu Zuman-Ngube and Tuli Zuma, virtually. From the opening episode, I couldn't help gasping or shouting in shock at the storyline or plot twist. It's intense, replete with scandal right from the first scene, but also surprisingly relatable upon reflection, especially in modern urban Africa, a society in transition, perhaps torn between pre-colonial culture and the realities of modernity and globalization. The Zuma sisters also have a famous father, Jacob Zuma, who married his fifth and sixth wives while president and in the presence of his other spouses. I remember watching him dancing with gusto, wearing the traditional Zulu leopard skin outfit during one of the ceremonies. It's the context that makes the much-talked-about gripping show feel like a mirror in today's sub-Saharan Africa. Okay, let's return to my conversation with Gugu Zuman-Ngube and Tuli Zuma. The intensity of it, just when you're getting to know the characters, they hit you with something and then there's a plot twist and, there's just a huge amount of shock in almost every episode. Was that intentional, Tuli?
0: It was. So at the end of the day, we're telling a story, and it is existing on a streaming platform in which we want to take the audience on a ride and we want them to stay with us. And so I think, of course, when you look at the 22 episodes back to back, it is kind of very explosive and very shocking. And I think if you played those 22 episodes over 20 years, what you have is someone's life that is so normal.

0: realized in our society that you don't even realize how wild it is. And I think that's part of some of the conversations I've been having and the feedback I've gotten is, you watch it and you go, whoa, that is too much. You guys did too much. You did too much. But then the more people sit with it, they go like, oh yeah. Actually, I do remember when I was 8, this one thing happened between my parents. Sure. And then this when I was 17, I remember finding out that my two cousins were actually siblings. And I remember. So of course, it's a TV show. It's a story told for a particular format. It has to keep you engaged. It's not a documentary. It's a telenovela. And so, yes, that was intentional for the format. And if you pull it out, and if these weren't 22 episodes, but they were 22 years, I think what you'd find and the conversation that has been happening is, yeah, this is life. And I think that's the strength of the show, actually, seeing it like that, no holds barred, go, go, go, and the way it's put together like that enables people to go, oh, wait, some of the stuff that happened to me was actually wild. That actually isn't normal. It's like, but I was a frog in a pot with the heat being turned up slowly, so I never noticed. But with the show, you're thrown right into boiling water and you go like, wait, this isn't normal. This isn't comfortable. And so, yes, that was the intention. And I think it still points to a lived reality.
1: And the other lived reality as well is HIV and AIDS. Southern Africa is the most affected region of the world by HIV and AIDS. But there has been some critique also of how the subject is handled in the show, with the wife of the main character, Joyce, going to get somebody who has HIV to have relations with her husband in order to pass the infection on to him, where you're setting out to achieve a shock factor.
2: No, I don't think we were setting out to achieve a shock factor. So, like Sue was saying, I mean, we grew up in KZN in the 90s.
1: KwaZulu-Natal province.
2: HIV, yes, sorry, KwaZulu-Natal province in South Africa in the 90s. HIV and AIDS was doing there what they were predicting it would do in 20 years' time in sub-Saharan Africa. It was decimating that province. So we grew up with uncles, with family members, with cousins, with aunts with the disease. We were going to funerals on a Tuesday and finding there's seven others right next to you. The disease was decimating the province. We grew up with people who had weird beliefs around the disease, who wouldn't seek medical attention when they should and when it could have saved their lives. We're in a context now in South Africa where HIV infections are on the rise, and there's a sense to which a lot of the younger people who maybe didn't live through what we lived through, who maybe didn't get the messaging that we got, treating this disease in a light and callous way that is alarming to us, is alarming to the health department in South Africa, which is why a lot of them jumped on the sort of the polygamous messaging to bring about messaging around HIV and AIDS. So we take it seriously, and it was something that has seriously affected all of us. I think in the context of the story, number one, the HIV piece was there in the source material. And, as much as there are very many ways this disease can be transmitted and one can get infected, there is a real sort of behavioral aspect that was dealt with in the book that is a teachable moment to say, there's certain precautions you can take, like multiple sexual partners with unprotected sex is a massive danger, and it can bring about a certain context. Of course, in the show that we created, which wasn't necessarily the way the book was structured, Joyce came out with a mission. Joyce was stuck. She was a woman who was stuck and felt like she was out of options. In the first episode, she mistakenly lights something on fire. It creates this fire and puts in her mind this idea that this guy could have died, and what would that mean for my life? And from that episode on, she goes about trying to kill this man who has visited so much trauma and pain on her life. She does multiple things to try. They don't work. And in the end, she says, you know what? Let me use something that his behavior could have brought about anyway. And I think she says at some point that

0: I don't know what your status was. The way you were moving, it's quite possible you were infected already, but this is what I did, right? I think it was used for, the story to give us great cliffhangers and all of that. We weren't using HIV as purely a sensational tool. I think we were trying to drive home a message and, of course, create plots and drama in our story as well. And I think it's a subject we take very seriously, and I think it's a subject that is very serious in South Africa right now. And I think there are lessons to be learned from these characters and the choices that they made. Yeah.
1: So, what next? How are you planning to build on the popularity of this show?
0: We are just trying to take a moment and breathe it in and enjoy what's happening right now. I think discussions about what next will come, but we're not quite there yet.
1: Tuli?
2: Absolutely. It's this show has been a long time coming, like Gugu said. 3 years we're working on it before its release. And so it's been out in the world about 3 weeks, and we really are just enjoying having it living and breathing in the world, having people engage with it, hearing what everyone has to say. That really is, we don't want to skip over this part too fast. And so we're really just taking it all in and really appreciative to everyone who has taken the time to give it a try, give it a shot, to watch it, and even more for the people who then take to the socials to share their views on it, whether it's criticisms that they have or praise of the show. We really have been so humbled by the engagement and the interaction and the support we've received.
1: Thank you for listening to The Interview. You'll find more in-depth conversations on The Interview wherever you get your BBC podcasts, including episodes with Kenyan businesswoman Jennifer Riria, astronaut Victor Glover, and Hinge dating app CEO Jackie Jantos. Until next time, bye for now.
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9: Coming up on World Business Express in 20 minutes, investigators are trying to find out what caused the cabin window to shatter on a Ryanair flight. We'll also hear how Europe's heat wave is affecting Swiss farmers. But before that, on Business Daily, NATO countries have agreed to spend more on defence. But can they afford it? Right after the latest BBC World News.
10: BBC News, I'm John Shea. Research by the BBC has established that foreigners from more than 40 countries are now known to have died fighting for Russia in Ukraine. The BBC Russian service maintains a list of named service personnel who've been killed, which shows that at least 3,500 foreigners have died fighting for Russia. Most were from North Korea. At least 12 people have died and 23 are missing in a wildfire in the Almeria region of southern Spain. The region's emergencies minister said rescue services were fighting a terrible, complex and fast-spreading fire. France is activating an extreme heat emergency plan for the first time in all areas. 9 departments in western France are being put on the highest heatwave alert today and 24 will be affected on Saturday. The World Health Organization has warned that a cholera outbreak in Sudan could worsen as conflict, displacement and the rainy season exacerbate a humanitarian crisis. It says at least 114 people have died since the outbreak was declared 2 weeks ago. A passenger on a flight from Greece to Germany has been given medical attention after a window dislodged in flight. Reports say he was partially sucked out of the opening head first.

0: before the aircraft, operated by Malta Air, a subsidiary of Ryanair, landed safely. Paleontologists in northeastern Thailand say they've discovered a new species of dinosaur. Fossils found in Kalasin province show the plant-eating creature had an unusually long neck and measured up to 20 metres in length. And China has successfully landed a reusable rocket for the first time in a major breakthrough for its space programme. State media say the rocket's booster returned to Earth about 6 minutes after separating from the upper stages. It was recovered from a floating platform off the coast of Hainan in southern China. BBC News.
1: Hello and welcome to Business Daily on the BBC World Service, where today we're taking stock of a week of presidential video review.
2: I asked for a review because I didn't think it was a foul. And, you know, again, I'm good at this stuff. I didn't think it was a foul. I thought it was two great athletes that crashed into each other and got entangled. That was not a guy punching somebody in the face or anything that, you know, would be different.
1: Expert referee, it turns out, and president of the US, Donald Trump. Well, following FIFA's decision to rescind that red card for star striker Follerin Balogun, the US promptly crashed out of their own World Cup, losing 4-1 to Belgium.
3: I do think the controversy played a big part.
4: I think maybe we could have done better if he still kept the red card. Like, a little politics got into it, and it just didn't help the team at all.
5: They should have just kept him off. They brought him on. The pressure was on him, and he couldn't do any work.
1: Unhappy fans, controversy. Hopefully we're free of those two things with our panel today. And Sajiro Takeshita, Professor of Management and Information at the University of Shizuoka, is with us alongside Yael Selfin, Chief Economist at the global professional services firm KPMG, joining us from the UK. Sajiro, I cannot imagine you've ever been banned from anything, sports, bars, anything like that. You had to fight to overturn a ban anywhere?
6: Well, no, I didn't get any ban, but I've been playing rugby. So, yes, I have had some very, very, I should say, rough moments. But however rough it is, I've never had the experience of external factors like political issues intervening on decision. It doesn't matter whether this is red card or yellow card or blue card or green card, in my opinion. It's the fact that there's been intervention which spoils everything, I think, in my opinion.
1: Yael, you're much more used to kind of that politics rubbing up against your work.
7: Well, I think, you know, especially when you're working in professional services and you represent the firm in some ways, you have to be a little bit careful. And also I speak to a lot of clients and you want to convey certain things, but you also need to be mindful of their own, if you like, professional interests, et cetera, et cetera. So I have found that I do need to be a bit careful.
1: Yeah, absolutely. Well, hopefully plenty of room for candor here on the programme today. We won't be interfering at all in your opinions, I hope, as we go. We're taking stock. We're going to be looking at all those decisions shaping the global economy this week, from government spending on defence at the NATO summit to changing economies. Well, economies under pressure in both the UK and Japan. That's Taking Stock from Business Day. Let's dive into our first topic then. President Trump says the ceasefire in Iran is now over, blasting in extraordinary language, really, the regime in Tehran as scum, among other verbal exchanges before relaunching those airstrikes. Speaking at the NATO summit in Ankara, Turkey, he described the Iranian authorities as violent, saying he didn't want to engage with them anymore.
8: As far as I'm concerned, it's over. I don't care. They can talk, but I think they're wasting their time. They're a bunch of lying guys. My whole life, that's all I do is deals. And I deal with these guys and I say, this is from a different school. They're liars, they're cheats, they're sick people.
1: Well, the end of the ceasefire became a useful reminder for leaders at that NATO summit on the need for defense spending to rise. But the big question is, who pays for it? President Trump repeated his grievances that others weren't pulling their weight across the NATO coalition. The US president said members had failed to support him over his desire for Greenland and his war with Iran.
8: When they could have, they weren't there for us, and we've been there for them. We spent over $1 trillion over the last short period, $1 trillion, in order to protect these countries from Russia. And has nothing to do with us. We have an ocean, but it's been a long-term thing, and they haven't treated us right.
1: Yael, this row about bumping up defense spending going on, but actually from an economic level too, are we starting to see countries try and find new ways to up their defense spending in those countries that you look at so closely?
7: I think there's a genuine desire to raise spending, especially in those countries that are closer to Russia. There's a bit of a difference, I'd say, between countries that are much further and therefore the priority of a physical threat, if you like, is not there.

0: And that's potentially one of the reasons why we see lower spending by Spain, but also Italy to some degree. But overall, we would probably expect spending to go up because the threats are there, especially when you look at things like cyber. It will need to be funded by something else, cut somewhere else, or higher taxes.
1: Sugiro, what's the picture in Japan?
2: You know, you can almost copy and paste what Yale just said. You just change the name to countries like Taiwan, who is being the direct threat because not only the political, but the geological distance that is there. Japan has made it very clear that if China attacks Taiwan, then it will be survival threatening armed attack, and therefore Japan will support Taiwan. And that became a very, very big issue, as you know. But, you know, I think we are starting definitely to feel the threat from unitarian states like that of Russia and China. If you asked the Japanese 20 years ago to increase your military spending GDP over 2%, it would have been a big, big mess. Huh. But now you see the most public saying yes to that.
1: Is it about pooling money now then, Yale, as well? These countries perhaps working closer together. Is that somewhere, you know, if it's going to be difficult to find it in national budgets, is it about being creative, perhaps stripping back some of the regulations that have stopped countries working closer together on areas like defence for obvious reasons, right? Because of security concerns about sharing some of that information and that tech.
0: That's a really important point, actually, because there's two issues here. One is where it's going to be produced and whether you can produce things together and where you procure it from. So the Europeans were quite keen to buy from Europe, so to use that opportunity to support their own industries. And then the problem is that they can't buy everything from Europe. They need to buy some of the stuff from the US, and also the US wants them to procure some of the stuff.
1: Yeah,
0: and in the latest summit, they were showcasing how much they're actually going to buy from the US. The other issue is that it hasn't been that easy to get, especially the Europeans, to work together across countries to produce things together. And also they each want to support their own national industries. So again, we found it difficult to unite Europe.
1: Is that a similar problem across East Asia, Sugiro, as well? That actually, if you're making this political balancing act, and as a result, we're going to spend less on something domestic, that people want to see it spent on companies there as the sort of quid pro quo?
2: Things are quite different if you look at it from a geological or geopolitical sense, in the sense that Japan is under the umbrella of the United States as far as security is concerned, without a speck of doubt. I mean, we have 130 U.S. bases here, and if it wasn't there, we might be seeing Chinese flag on top of Mount Fuji, unfortunately. So we are totally dependent on United States barrier, and we recognize that. And for that reason, as NATO did this time, we always have to make sure that U.S. is not, I would say, feeling aside. Basically, you have to support their military goods, etc. And obviously, that's one of the methodology of keeping Mr. Trump and his administration happy.
1: It's where politics and power meets the economics again, isn't it? Yale, you've been looking at what's going on here in the UK and the budget projections for what looks like a new Prime Minister Burnham by, the next couple of weeks.
0: So the Office for Budget Responsibility, there's similar offices in other, especially European countries, which is the area I cover, and they look at where public finances are going to be based on current government plans. And they produce this longer-term report on the sustainability of public finances. And in the longer term, they're looking at 50 years range. Debt is unlikely to be sustainable unless certain measures were going to be
1: i.e. raising taxes
0: or cutting spending. So you probably need to do both because we have an aging population that will require more health care, more social care, and there'll be a rise in the spend on pension, on state pension provision.
1: And funny enough, Sugiro, that is exactly the same pressures that the Japanese government are trying to think about.
2: Well, you know, the Japanese government is playing a very difficult point, Bank of Japan too. It's, in my opinion, they're at the cul-de-sac of the situation. And, you know, all these wonderful, you know, revival scenario could be spoiled very much by the unpredictability of the Trump administration and his actions, because obviously Japan is very, very vulnerable to export-import prices, and this would be exacerbated by the current week in the yen. So this scenario of comeback, which we are starting to see, may be put to jeopardy. We will see a 5% rise in, for example, pay for the first time in 20 years. And many of the economists are estimating that there will be a very good drive

0: the private concession, but I think that is far too optimistic. I know the psyche and the tendency of the Japanese consumers, and I don't think they will be out there spending. Their propensity to spend isn't going to increase on back of a 5% rise in their wages. So I think we have a very rocky road ahead of us going forward.
1: Yeah, well, this weak yen, can it have kind of international ramifications, that? I mean, we saw it with a bit of what was going on in the stock market, didn't we, at one point?
2: Well, I mean, it is likely to influence capital flows. The foreign exchange market is so large and things can shift quite quickly, and that will have an implication for other currencies. So, for example, if you've got investors moving away from the yen into other countries' currency, it just means that they are appreciating, and then that's a problem for exports somewhere else.
1: You're listening to Business Daily on the BBC World Service, where today we are taking stock with Tajiro Takeshita, Professor of Management and Information at the University of Shizuoka, and Yale Selfin, Chief Economist at KPMG in London. Now, it's that time of the week where we get our guests heroes and villains of the business week. Yale, who have you gone for? What have you gone for?
2: So my hero is the World Cup, football-wise, because it does increase consumer confidence overall until your country loses and gets out of the championship. And it increases, there's evidence that it increased consumer spending. But also looking at it more longer term, I really like the leveling up part of it, where you've got most of the players tend to come from a more humble background, in it from emerging economies as well. And they get this major increase in their wealth, in their standing, in their opportunities, thanks to football. And then the other thing is that it's one thing that unites the world and make it a little bit smaller.
1: Massively.
2: For just these few weeks.
1: You know, working in a big city like London, where you just see not just people obviously coming out to watch England, but all the kind of people from around the world who have moved to London to work, supporting their team and that kind of stuff. A real festival, isn't it? Sajira, was it like that? I mean, Japan, very unluckily knocked out by Brazil, having played brilliantly earlier in the World Cup. Did it have the same kind of impact in Tokyo and around Japan?
0: Oh, yeah. At first, they were all going out cheering and everything. But, you know, after we lost, things simmered down quite substantially. But the Japanese football fans are quite happy about the fact that they were able to fight at par with Brazil, because this wouldn't have happened, you know, 20, 30 years ago. And it's kind of giving a lot of confidence amongst the Japanese football fans that we are now considered to be one of the major players in football. So I think that gave a positive effect.
1: Here in the UK. So the Mexico-England knockout match that England won very dramatically finished here at 4:05 in the morning, local time, and they changed the laws to allow the pubs to stay open. And the pub I spoke to that morning, it was still there when they came on the radio, on domestic radio that morning, had taken more money that night than they did on New Year's Eve. So a spending boom as well.
0: Well,
1: there as well.
0: You know, I can tell you one thing, very similar in Japan, but rather on the sad front, but, you know, the first class that I had after the Brazil-Japan game, you couldn't believe how many students were falling asleep. So, well, that said, you know, my lecture is pretty boring, so I wouldn't blame them, but...
1: I'm sure that isn't true. Let's move from games on the field then to games on a screen, perhaps, because earlier this week, Microsoft announced it was cutting nearly 5,000 jobs, 2% of its global workforce, but most of those in its Xbox gaming team. Peter Moore, former Xbox executive, spoke to the team on World Business Report.
3: I think at a macro level, you're seeing Microsoft kind of reposition its business in advance of AI. Certainly when I were there, it was a simpler time. It was sell a lot of hardware, get a very good attach rate of software and services and peripherals to that. But the industry's changed enormously, and hardware is expensive. What you're seeing right now with the cost of chips and the hardware price increases does not bode well for selling more boxes. On top of that, inflationary pressures, is gaming a necessity or a luxury? Well, it's probably a luxury. And so consumers are making decisions. And so gaming has struggled across the board. I mean, all publishers have had layoffs, unfortunately. But overall, the industry is going through a major upheaval. Microsoft isn't the only one that has to rethink what it looks like over the next 3 to 5 years.
1: Former Xbox exec Peter Moore there, and Sajiro, he's right, isn't he? Because you're obviously in the capital of gaming with Sony and Nintendo. They're big rivals there, and those two under pressure for similar reasons.
0: Very much so. But, you know, the shortage of semiconductor is not only for gaming. It's overall industry. And if you look at various areas, I mean, we were initially talking about hegemony of war between the United States

0: Your response to the live-action remake?
1: Yes, well, I thought it was quite disappointing, I have to say. And the reason for that is because it is essentially the same film, just in a different medium. And this is obviously not the first time that Disney have done this. They've been doing live-action remakes pretty consistently since 2010. But this one feels like the most sort of creatively bankrupt of all of them, I felt. It just really didn't have any new ideas, and in fact felt like it was, for the most part, animated as well. It felt like, you know, the actual live action elements of it was really not that significant. So it made you wonder why you would want to watch it when a much better animated version is already there.
0: I'll take that as a thumbs down then, John. Yes. Reading what you had to say there. David Rooney, though, you have a slightly different view. Give us your response to the film.
2: Well, I mean, like John, I am very much an agnostic about the need for Disney live-action remakes. I mean, some of them I found completely unwatchable, like The Lion King, which then, when it made a fortune anyway, you know, the god-awful Tim Burton versions of Alice in Wonderland or Dumbo, even worse. I mean, some of them are really, really very hard to sit through. And so I go to a new Disney live-action remake with quite low expectations. And, you know, I agree with everything John is saying, that there isn't much imagination there, that it is very much a carbon copy struck from the same template as the animated film. But I still found it somewhat charming and diverting enough. I mean, I found the lead, Catherine Lagaia, quite captivating. And The Rock, Dwayne Johnson, I have to say I've been over him for quite a while.
0: I see.
2: You know, he's making all these very disposable Netflix movies and Apple Plus movies that just kind of kill any sort of hope you might have that he would be a real actor. And this, I thought he was kind of having fun with some self-parody. You know, I, as I say, went with low expectations, and I had a surprisingly good time.
0: I see. And John Nugent from Empire Magazine, you've obviously been pretty scathing, to say the very least, about this, but there must be an idea from Disney that there is a point to make a live-action version of an animated film, if at the very least to make sure that everyone who saw the animated film has to go along and see the live-action film, if only not just to complete their collections.
1: Well, yes. I mean, I think, you know, if one were being cynical, you might think that really the reason this film exists is to make lots of money. And certainly a lot of their live action films have made a ton of money. Although I think last year, maybe Snow White didn't do quite as well. And perhaps audiences are starting to lose faith in this sort of format. But from my point of view, I feel like it's somewhat disrespectful to the original. I'm a huge fan of the original Moana. I thought it was beautiful, wonderful, very funny, gorgeous songs from Lin-Manuel Miranda. Keeps my five-year-old niece very happy on regular occasions. And it's just a lovely piece of work. And, you know, I just wonder why you need another version, especially if it is going to be, as this one is, basically effectively a shot-for-shot remake.
0: We have seen remakes before. I mean, remakes provide plenty of funding for Hollywood. But David Rooney, who is this actually for? Is this for diehard Moana and Disney fans? And if people had a choice of just one film, which should they pick?
2: Well, I would always go with the original. You know, something that's conceived as an animated feature, I think that's its purest form. I don't recall too many films in the Disney assembly line that are better than the original. I mean, you could make a case for Kenneth Branagh's Cinderella, which I think is a lovely version, but it departs quite a bit from the animated version film. So it's not a straight up remake. I mean, John Favreau's film of The Jungle Book is not bad. I really love David Lowery's film of Pete's Dragon, an original film I didn't find particularly memorable, but Lowery has a sensibility that I think is very strong. But then you get other directors like Barry Jenkins, whose personality as a director was completely trampled in Mufasa, the Lion King prequel. I think it's very hard for people to work within this

0: Disney framework and maintain their artistic integrity. I mean, they are pretty much doing what Disney wants. So, I mean, I, like John, am quite cynical, maybe even more cynical about whether this is for any artistic reason, for any particular audience. I mean, sure, you can say that an animated film from 30 years ago will have a new audience now as a live action film for families, for kids. But mostly it's a cash grab. It's an assembly line cash grab. We have this IP. Let's keep churning it out until we've wrung every cent we can get out of it.
1: Are there any films, John, that you can think of, animated films, and we can add cartoons to that, that would merit a live-action remake? Or would you suggest a moratorium for a certain number of years?
2: I mean, I don't have a problem with the process of animation to live-action in theory. I think what perhaps offends me a little bit is this idea that the two mediums are sort of translatable. You know, there's a lot of stuff about the remake of Mulan, for example, that came out in 2020, which I didn't love, but at least that tried to adapt to the new medium in an imaginative way. You know, the original animated film had a talking dragon voiced by Eddie Murphy, and that has been completely omitted from the live action version, and they're trying to make something a little bit more grounded. You know, there are some things that just work better in animation and don't really make sense in live action. And that's maybe why I took so strongly to the new Moana, which has, again, an animated chicken called Hi Hi, which is very charming in the original and just sort of feels quite jarring in the new version, I felt.
1: John Nugent from Empire Magazine and David Rooney from The Hollywood Reporter. To you both, many thanks. This is Outside Source. The American aviation pioneer Wally Funk, who set an age record for space travel, has died at the age of 87. She was famously denied the opportunity to become a NASA astronaut in the early 1960s, despite outperforming all male candidates. But she finally achieved her lifelong dream of going to space in 2021. Speaking to the BBC in 2019, Wally Funk explained that she had been fascinated by space for most of her life.
3: When I started flying, I wanted to be up in the heavens. It was part of me. And then the other thing I did was I was into opera. So I had two major things. And then, of course, I had to pick from them. But aviation took over my life.
1: It did indeed. Well, space journalist Sue Nelson joins us now. Sue, you wrote a book about Wally Funk's life. Tell us what she was like, please.
4: Well, I've known her for over 25 years, so it was not just a book. It made two radio programs for the BBC with her, and the only way to describe her is as an absolute whirlwind. She was eccentric, funny, larger than life. She could make you laugh, she could exasperate you, but she had an iron will and was determined to get into space. And that sort of consumed her life, but in a good way, because along the way she taught 3,000 people to learn to fly herself as an instructor, and she was groundbreaking.
1: It took her 60 years to achieve her ambition. And she did make it, but that flight was just minutes, which I suppose is maybe symbolically appropriate, given that the early Mercury flights themselves were just minutes. What was
4: That's
1: that moment
4: true.
1: Like?
4: Well, it was amazing. She was originally due to fly. She'd bought a ticket for Virgin Galactic and had spent $250,000, basically her parents' inheritance, on a ticket, which she never got to go up. And thanks to Jeff Bezos, who gave her a free flight on Blue Origin, she went up, and I spoke to her a couple of days, I think the day after she'd gone up, and like everybody else had watched it with tears in my eyes, and she was just like, hey honey, it was great. And she was just like, oh, it's fantastic. And but she kept moaning, though. She kept going, it was fantastic, it was too short.
1: I knew you said that. Bet that's what she thought.
4: Yes,
1: I mean, poor her,
4: course.
1: She was denied those longer space shuttle flights, those longer trips to the International Space Station, but it was an ambition achieved. You mentioned how many people she taught. How many astronauts did she inspire, particularly female astronauts?
4: Who knows? I think a lot of the astronauts were not always aware what had gone on, because when she went through

0: the training, the same training, the physical training as the male astronauts. It wasn't an official NASA program. So it was done by somebody who had taught the men, who tested the men, but he'd done this as an experiment to see could women, were they capable of the same thing? So he got all these amazing pilots, Wally included, she was the youngest, and put them through their paces, and she passed, as did 12 others. But so I'm not sure how many women will have known, because it was really only the last sort of 20 years that their story started to be known. And I only learned about it in the late 1990s, purely by accident. And I sort of made it part of my life's mission to sort of spread the word as much as possible since then. So I think she's more likely, funnily enough, to have inspired a younger generation of people, not necessarily those from, you know, from the 60s onwards, because it was kept relatively quiet, you know, particularly outside the States.
1: Thank you so much for joining us. This is Outside Source.
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5: 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A concert pianist turned toy piano virtuoso, and the man saving the world's smallest marine mammal. An ode to the tiny, miniature and minute.
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1: Welcome to Outside Source with me, James Reynolds, live from the floor of the BBC's newsroom in central London. Throughout the day here, we've been keeping an eye on pictures from southern Spain, where wildfires have spread. At least 12 people, according to the most recent count, have died in a fire in the south of the country. Early indications suggest that four of the victims may have come from this country, the UK. Hundreds of emergency responders are working to extinguish the blaze around Los Gallardos, Almería. Officials say they've never seen such a devastating fire. And if you've been to the south of Spain in the summer, you'll know just how dry that area it is and just how prone it is to the outbreak of terrifying wildfires. The BBC has dispatched Nick Beek, one of our Europe correspondents, to the area to begin his reporting, and we will also hear from our Europe editor to reflect on the toll of this particular fire. That's all ahead here on OS.
6: BBC News, I'm John Shea. Research by the BBC has established that foreigners from more than 40 countries are now known to have died fighting for Russia in Ukraine. The BBC Russian service maintains a list of named service personnel who've been killed, which shows that at least 3,500 foreigners have died fighting for Russia. Olga Evshina has more details.
7: It seems most of them were recruited from Russian prisons. So these were foreigners who were sitting in Russian prisons, found guilty for different crimes, and they were offered a deal. You spend 6 months on the front line and you're free, and many decided to join, especially those from Central Asian countries. The next wave seems to happen in 2024. That was generally the time when Russia has significantly increased bonuses and payouts for new people signing contracts with the Russian army. And then the last wave, the third wave, is people from, who come to Russia as migrants, and many of them are forced to sign contracts, or they do it themselves just because the pressure is too high.
6: The emergency services in southern Spain say they're fighting a terrible and very complex fire, which is spreading very fast. It's killed at least 12 people, with 23 still unaccounted for. Some of the victims were found in their cars. At least four are believed to be British nationals. France is activating an extreme heat emergency plan for the first time in all areas. Nine departments in western France are being put on the highest heatwave alert today, and 24 will be affected on Saturday. Here's Mimi Swaby.
8: Wildfires displaced about 10,000 people in southern France earlier this week as bone-dry vegetation fueled fast-moving flames. Blazes have scorched twice as much land so far this year as in the same period last year, according to officials. More than 8,000 fires have been recorded since January. Last month,

0: there were more than 2,000 heat-related deaths in France. With temperatures now expected to climb above 40 degrees Celsius, the French High Council on Climate has again warned the country's efforts on cutting emissions and climate adaptation remain insufficient.
1: A Serbian man has reportedly been partially sucked out of a window of a Boeing 737 shortly after takeoff. Ryanair, one of Europe's biggest airlines, confirmed that a passenger on board a flight from Thessaloniki in Greece to Memmingen in Germany required medical attention after a window became dislodged. Theo Leggett reports.
2: Media reports quote witnesses describing a loud bang before the window shattered and oxygen masks dropped down. A 61-year-old Serbian man is reported to have been partially sucked out of the plane, although he was restrained by his seatbelt. The aircraft returned to Thessaloniki, where Ryanair said one passenger requested and received medical assistance. Ryanair has not commented on the cause of the incident, although local reports claim it was due to debris from a damaged engine striking the window.
1: World News from the BBC. A delegation from Qatar has travelled to Iran in the latest attempt to salvage the fragile deal between the US and Iran after an escalation in hostilities this week. In his latest comments, President Trump said the US had agreed to a request from Tehran to continue talks, but that the ceasefire is over. Here's our Middle East analyst, Sebastian Usher.
3: The latest comments from President Trump are very ambiguous. I mean, how can you have the talks but not have a ceasefire? The reason for the talks happening is essentially because there is a ceasefire. So I think, as far as President Trump is concerned, he doesn't want an all-out war, but he doesn't want to give a sense that he's giving in any way to Iran. And I think what's changed over this past week a little bit is a bit of clarity about how vital the Strait of Hormuz remains to the Iranians.
1: British police have begun a murder investigation into the death of the well-known former government minister Anne Widdecombe. Officers say they found the 78-year-old's body at her home in southern England on Thursday with serious injuries. Anne Widdecombe served as a Member of Parliament for the Conservative Party for more than two decades and was a government minister in the 1990s. Berlin's embattled centre-right mayor, Kai Wegner, has announced he won't be running for re-election in September. The shock announcement follows months of criticism over his response to a major power blackout in the German capital in January. It subsequently emerged that the mayor was playing tennis as the crisis unfolded. At the Wimbledon tennis tournament, the British wildcard Arthur Ferry has crashed out in the men's singles semi-finals. He was defeated in straight sets by the German second seed Alexander Zverev. Ferry had defied the odds throughout the tournament and was the first wildcard for a quarter of a century to reach the semi-finals. Zverev will play either Jannik Sinner or Novak Djokovic in the final. BBC News.
4: You're listening to Outside Source on the BBC World Service. We're broadcasting right here from the heart of the BBC's newsroom in central London, where many journalists around me are reporting on a breaking story affecting our UK audiences. And the police in the southwest of England are about to give an update on the murder investigation into the death of a prominent retired politician, Anne Widdecombe. She'd been a government minister in the 1990s. She then went on to become a very prominent and very memorable media personality. We are expecting a statement on the circumstances of her death in the next few minutes, and we'll be speaking in a few minutes to our UK political correspondent, Rob Watson. We also want to bring you news from southern Europe, wildfires and fires in Spain and in France. We have our Europe Digital editor, Paul Kirby, to speak to us about what's happening in Spain, and our global affairs reporter, Mimi Swaby, will bring us up to date with fires in southern France and that heat as well. Paul, firstly to you, the wildfires in the south of France, the wildfires in the south of Spain, what do we know?
5: Yes, so they were horrific fires, and this is basically the worst tragedy that this area of southeast Spain has ever seen in forest fire terms. And wildfires, we know in southern Europe and elsewhere, have been particularly bad this year. In this part of Spain, they have seen a lot of fires recently because they had a lot of rain during the winter, so a lot of vegetation came out in the spring. That's suddenly become very dry, and that's basically started the fires. As soon as there was a spark that lit, this is where the fire came up. So it happened very fast overnight, and what we know so far is that 12 people have died and 23

0: are missing.
1: And that potential death toll gives a suggestion of just how quickly then the fire spread and how there might have been an inability to warn everyone or to stop people from driving.
0: Yes, the authorities in Almeria, the province in southeast Spain, say they did provide an evacuation route, but those who got trapped in their cars had taken a different route and became even further trapped. And this is why one car with four people in it was particularly hit by the fire, but so were nine others. And this was all in an area called Los Gallardos, just inland from the Mediterranean. So it was a horrific, obviously, experience that they had, but it sounds very much as if they had no alternatives. They were trapped by the flames.
1: And I remember covering a wildfire in Portugal several years ago, being stunned when I saw the reports of just how quickly the fire spread, and then thinking about the quick decisions that people would have had to make, whether or not to go in their cars, whether or not they should have sheltered at homes. And I imagine some of the people born in southern Spain would have been thinking exactly the same. But given this area, anyone who's been to southern Spain will know just how dry it is there. Are the authorities ready for something like this?
0: It's almost desert-like conditions, as you say, and very different from the conditions that you describe in Portugal. Very big tree cover there. This is slightly different. They think that a power cable may have fallen down, which lit all the vegetation, and as you say, the fire spread very rapidly. Yes, there was this vegetation, but there was also strong winds too. So that made things very, very fast. And what's particularly interesting in this area, Los Gallardos, as I say, but also a neighbouring village called Bedar, a lot of foreign residents were there. And most of the people who were killed were apparently foreign residents. There is a suggestion that some were from Britain, some were from Belgium. That has not been confirmed, but this idea that they were foreign residents, they'd been living there for some time, but they may not have known what to have done in this particular problem of fire.
1: Interesting, and they may perhaps not have understood if there were alerts broadcast or via text message in Spanish as well. Paul, do stay with us, because not only have you been looking at Spain, but France, of course, is built into the story of southern Europe, and the same heat affecting us here in the UK has been affecting Spain, has been affecting France, which is why we want to bring in Mimi Swaby. France then is suffering its third crippling heat wave of the year. Take us through what's happening.
2: It is. France is suffocating under this intense heat wave, which has led to the overwhelming of hospitals, hard to control wildfires, as well as disruption of work across the country. France is now activating what is called an extreme heat emergency plan. This is the first time it's activating this across all areas of the country. Nine departments in western France are being put on the highest heat wave alert today, and 24 others will be affected from tomorrow, Saturday. But this is basically saying that France is activating its emergency response to this extreme heat we are seeing. So the government says there'll be cooling centres which will be open to shelter vulnerable people. This includes anyone who is elderly or homeless, as well as a special civil response team who are going to so-called mobilise additional resources. And we're seeing that, for example, as AC units. There have been promised about 30,000 air conditioning units going to hospitals. There's some shouting behind me as breaking news happening in the newsroom. But French population here will be very concerned about how basically you're going to deal with this heat. This is something that years now people have become used to. The summer gets hotter, but this is exceptionally hot in many areas of France, and the authorities in several regions across the country have imposed a water use restriction. So a lot of kind of measures being put in place to try and mitigate any casualties and fatalities that this extreme heat can bring, as well as, like we've heard, the wildfires which can be sparked in an instant due to the dry conditions from droughts.
1: Of course, and Mimi, thank you for carrying on going there. I should explain to our audience that some of the voices you're hearing behind are those of our news organisers trying to make sure that we're getting right the story which is affecting the UK at the moment, the murder investigation into the death of the former politician Anne Widdecombe. I've just been looking at some of the screens. There is a press conference that's about to start. There have been statements made by the Prime Minister, Sir Keir Starmer, and by the Leader of the Opposition. So the news organisers around me, which you, our audience, are hearing, are those who are trying to make sure that all those voices, all those press conferences are being brought to air on the programmes that need to air those particular stories. And we'll be speaking

0: about that in a couple of minutes' time. Paul Kirby, you've heard what Mimi has to say about southern France and the heat there and some of the wildfires there, and you've been covering what's happening in Spain as well. We're not climate reporters ourselves, but nevertheless, when you see what people are saying about the climate in Spain, what kind of messages are being passed on about the effects of climate change?
1: Yeah, I think that some extraordinary statistics that we've seen in the previous heat wave that you mentioned in France. I mean, some of the highest temperatures ever in several European countries, and we're talking about France. In Spain, we're talking about the highest temperatures ever in June. But we also know that Europe in particular has been witnessing faster, higher temperatures than any other continent, faster growing temperatures. And that's the key here. The climate change crisis that Europe is seeing is faster than anywhere else in the world. And that's something that all governments are having to deal with, even somewhere like Almeria, which is used to very high temperatures.
0: Paul Kirby and Mimi Swaby, thank you both for stopping by our desk at a time of extreme activity here in the BBC's newsroom. This is Outside Source on the BBC World Service. We want to reflect that major story which is taking up the attention of our UK-based colleagues, the murder investigation into the death of 78-year-old Anne Widdecombe, who was an extremely prominent politician and media personality here in the UK. Let's bring in our UK political affairs correspondent, Rob Watson. Rob, firstly, we had the announcement that Anne Widdecombe had died at 78, and then the announcement that there was a murder investigation. We'll come to her role in British life in a moment, but firstly, tell us about the investigation.
2: Well, the first thing I have to say is it's absolutely extraordinary. I mean, I first met Anne Widdecombe in 1987 when she became an MP, so I'm still adjusting to the idea of what has happened. It's quite extraordinary. Anyway, where we are is that she was found with serious injuries by the ambulance service in her home in a rather remote part of southwest England yesterday morning by the ambulance services, who then called the police. And at first, when her death was announced, I mean, the assumption, I think, all round, not just by political reporters, was that, you know, she was 78, that there had been some sort of, you know, it was natural death, as it were. But then it was announced not very long ago by the police that indeed it was a murder investigation. We know only that they are looking for they say the suspect is a white male, and they want any information from members of the public as to anything that they might know that might be able to lead them to this person so they can arrest them. But, you know, who this person is, motive, I mean, no idea at the moment.
0: There are hundreds of politicians in the UK. Many of them, to the public, would appear rather grey and interchangeable. But Anne Widdecombe was one of the most recognisable political figures in British life for close on three decades. Do tell us about the impact she had on British life.
2: Grey and interchangeable? Absolutely not, James, that's for sure. So I think the reason why Anne Widdecombe became so prominent is because British people, we love an eccentric. And my goodness, she was an eccentric. I mean, she had a very direct way of speaking. She had an incredible turn of phrase. And she was an interesting mix. So she was very right-wing. She was a great admirer of Margaret Thatcher. She came into Parliament, as I said, in 1987. She was pro-death penalty, very much anti-abortion. She once caused outrage by saying that she thought that there would be a cure found at some point by doctors to being gay. And I guess that part, the political part, maybe, you know, she would have sort of faded from public memory if it had not been for the fact that she then had this entire separate life as a reality TV star. I mean, if someone had said to me that, you know, that this feisty right-wing conservative MP was going to become a reality TV star, the Strictly Come Dancing, and I think the other one was I'm a Celebrity. And you know, that kind of rather feisty personality of hers, you know, endeared her to the British public, even if they didn't share her right-wing views.
0: I remember at one point she had a rather short-lived agony aunt column, which consisted largely of her telling the people who wrote to her to pull themselves together, and all their problems would end if they just got going. But Rob, more widely, obviously the Home Secretary we've just seen has asked people not to speculate about her death, but it is rare for you and I to speak about the violent death of someone who has served

0: as a UK politician, whatever the motives of this particular investigation, whatever the motives of any suspect who's arrested. It is a rare event to talk about the violent death of someone who served in UK politics.
1: It is very rare indeed, and that's why we're talking. I mean, not just since we've been reporters, James, these last few decades, but, I mean, political violence in this country is very rare. Now, we have absolutely no idea, you know, whether this has got anything to do with politics. Keir Starmer was asked by one of our colleagues, you know, was there some kind of political motive? He didn't answer that question. He just asked the public to carry on. But you're right, and when a politician is murdered, it really stands out. I mean, one remembers Joe Cox, a Labour MP in 2016 before the Brexit referendum, a Conservative Member of Parliament who was stabbed by an Islamic extremist. So, yes, it's you know, they're few and far between.
0: And do retired politicians, and we're speaking, just to be clear to our audience more widely here, do we see retired politicians with huge amounts of security, or do they just blend back into the public?
1: Much more the latter. I wouldn't, you know, put my hand on my heart and say I'm a total expert on this. No. But I think it's only, I mean, for sure, if you're an ex-prime minister, I know because I've seen former prime ministers wandering around with security guards behind them,
0: yes.
1: James.
0: I saw one in the theatre once with a bodyguard, yes. Yeah.
1: Well, when I go to get my lunch on a daily basis, I see a prime minister who I won't name with a couple of heavies lurking behind this person. But anyway, at that sort of level, you would get security, but I'd be pretty sure that she wouldn't have any.
0: And Rob Watson, thank you so much for joining us. Just to keep our audience up to date, we do await that news conference by the police in the southwest of the country. And as Rob was saying, it is incredibly unusual to report on the violent death of a UK politician, and a politician in Anne Widdecombe who was so well known to the public, not just for her political career, but also for that second media and reality career. We will keep you up to date. This is Outside Source on the BBC World Service. It is a huge month for global sport. In fact, it's probably possible for you, if you're really into sport, to spend an entire 24-hour day going from World Cup to Tour de France to Wimbledon and on to other events as well. We want to cross now to Wimbledon to speak to our reporter, Delith Lloyd, who's on centre court on day 12, the day of the men's semis. Delith, where England had a hope in the first match. What was the result?
2: They certainly did. Yes, England, Great Britain, Arthur Ferry, a British wildcard, ranked 114 in the world. Only the second player in 25 years, in fact, ever to reach a Wimbledon semi-final as a wildcard. But it all came to an end. His fairy tale. Arthur Ferry is out of Wimbledon. He was beaten. He was the underdog, but he was beaten in straight sets by the number two seed, the world number three, Alexander Zverev, who, of course, is the recent French Open champion. I mean, in fairness to Ferry, he put up a fight, James, but Zverev looked in control throughout, really. The first set went to a tiebreak, which Zverev won 7-love, and then he broke the Ferry serve twice in the second to win 6-2, and then 6-4 comfortably in the third set, winning in 2 hours and 14 minutes. So Alexander Zverev, at the age of 29, 5 weeks after winning his maiden Grand Slam title, James, is into a Wimbledon final.
0: Goodness
2: for the first
0: me.
2: Time.
0: What a season he's having at that stage of his career. And I can just hear some of the umpire announcements for the game that you're watching at the moment. What a ticket that must be. Yannick Sinner, the world number one, against Novak Djokovic.
2: Yes, I think everyone was perhaps looking forward to this one. And quite rightly so, it's been put on second on centre, so the headline act, as it were. This actually a rematch of a semi-final here at Wimbledon in which Sinner completely outplayed Djokovic just 12 months ago. But in their recent meeting at the Australian Open in January, it was Djokovic who came out on top against Sinner, despite Sinner having won five of their last six meetings. We must say, of course, Sinner is the world number one. We know he's the defending champion. He perhaps has been playing himself into the tournament as each round has gone by, but this will be a tough test for him. But Novak Djokovic, age 39, we've spoken so much, haven't we, this fortnight about how evergreen
0: yes.
2: he is, has continued to roll back the years. But I think we'll see as this match goes on whether that epic quarterfinal, the longest ever quarterfinal at Wimbledon that Djokovic played on Tuesday evening when he overcame Felix Auger-Aliassime in 5 hours and 15 minutes, we'll find out whether that effect of that will start to take hold. But so far, Sinner has taken the first set 6-4, having broken Djokovic in the ninth game.

0: game of the match, and we're with serve 2-2 in the second.
1: Whose side is the crowd on?
0: It seems to be mixed. I think they seem to be cheering both players. I think ultimately, a 15,000 capacity crowd here on Wimbledon, they just want an epic. They want a thriller, James, don't they? They want this to go the distance. And it may well go the distance, but there's certainly plenty of Sinner fans, and equally they're cheering for Djokovic as well. And we've got plenty of famous faces in the royal box. We've got cricketing royalty here today, James. Brian Lara, the former West Indies captain. We've got the current India captain, Shubnam Gill. And we've got Sachin Tendulkar, arguably one of the greatest cricketers of all time. We've also got, you mentioned the World Cup earlier when you were talking about the summer of sport. We've also got the Netherlands captain, Virgil van Dijk, Liverpool captain as well.
1: He's got free time now.
0: He's got free time after getting knocked out. They lost to Morocco, didn't they, on penalties a week or so ago. But he's enjoying it, looking very dapper in front of the Royal Box. And I'm also appreciating Anna Wintour as well, the former editor-in-chief at Vogue. So,
1: with her sunglasses?
0: Absolutely.
1: Expect anything less.
0: You certainly wouldn't, James. And of course, she needs it as well, because obviously we've had sweltering weather all week. The sun's been shining in southwest London once again. But everyone enjoying the tennis that's on display.
1: Wow, it certainly sounds like that. Delith Lloyd, our reporter on Wimbledon Centre Court, thank you so much. Well, Delith was talking there about life at the top of the tennis ladder, but Arthur Ferry, the defeated semi-finalist, knows a bit about what it's like to be much lower down the rung. And in this week's edition of BBC Conversations, we explore life well down the rankings for players and for coaches hoping to make that climb. Do listen to BBC Conversations later today on the BBC World Service or wherever you get your podcasts. And we want to turn now to the sport that Delith was talking about, the Football World Cup. Virgil van Dijk may have finished his tournament, but plenty of other players, including Messi, Mbappe, De Bruyne, continued their quest for the title. Joining me to unpack the latest quarterfinals and the prospective semi-finals is BBC sports reporter Adam Wilde in our Salford studio in northern England. Look, we all stayed up for what we thought might be a classic last night, France-Morocco, and I end up grazing and reading other articles instead. Was I the only one?
2: Well, I guess that slightly dull is one way of looking at it. But, that said, we have been so royally treated, haven't we, far with some absolutely terrific, dramatic games this World Cup, then the bar is pretty high. There was, as you say, so much interest in this. You'll remember the two sides met at the semi-finals 4 years ago. France won that as well, 2-0, incidentally. So some history on the pitch, as well as the obvious history between the two countries off it. But look, I think it was such a controlled, very measured performance by a really, really good French side.
1: They looked like they were only in second gear throughout the entire match. I mean, yes, football is a sport of chance, and any side can win on any day, but France slightly look unbeatable, or is that taking it too far?
2: Yeah, well, I mean, I'd like to think there's a bit more drama still to come, but certainly that is the question everyone's asking. Can France be beaten? I mean, even my young son asked me this morning, not who do I think would win the World Cup. He said, Daddy, who do you think France will beat in the finals?
1: Wow, OK.
2: So I think everyone is backing them.
1: Right. And let's look forward to tonight's quarterfinal match, Spain against Belgium, for the joy or otherwise of facing France. And Spain go into it with an impregnable defence.
2: Yeah, Belgium against Spain in Los Angeles. It's actually pretty tough to call, I think, on this one. Both sides, a great pedigree, some big names. I think for both of them, they're not quite the sides that they have been at other points over the past decade. So much, of course, is made of Belgium's golden generation and how they never quite achieved the success that perhaps their talent deserved. I do think that weighs on them. Quite a few players who feel this might be their last chance. And against USA, they were at times very, very good. Now, how much that had to do with them being really fired up, given the controversy around that particular match. But they've certainly got a tremendous team spirit. We saw that in their celebration. Spain, on the other hand, haven't exactly set the world alight at this tournament since that opening draw with Cape Verde, but just scraping through in the last round against Portugal with a very late winner. So I guess they will feel they have a bit more to offer, and tonight might just be the time to show it. I'm really looking forward to that one.
1: Morocco was knocked out. Argentina is the last remaining non-European team. Is there a danger that the World Cup now becomes the Euros?
2: Well, I guess that is always the good question, that actually over the last few closing stages that the European teams do dominate, and that does has been reflected over the last few World Cups in particular, and they are the strongest nations. And you look at the other two quarterfinals, particularly England

0: against Norway. That, again, too close to call. Norway very well organised, good team spirit and, you know, a genuine world-class superstar in Erling Haaland. England, yeah, how they come back from that extraordinary game in Mexico City, a terrific performance, great achievement to beat Mexico on their own home turf, particularly after going down to 10 men. But they've got injury problems as well and their own superstar, Kane. So that is going to be a great matchup, Haaland against Kane, one of them going home.
1: Given that you're in Salford in the north of England, in Manchester, are there any Haaland fans where you are in Manchester ready to root for Norway over England?
0: Oh, well, I think half of Manchester might be certainly keeping a close eye on Haaland. I'm not sure they're quite at the level of supporting him and hoping he'll knock England out. But certainly they'll be watching him and probably hoping he doesn't get injured.
1: Adam Wilde in our Salford studio, BBC Sports reporter, previewing that World Cup quarterfinal between Spain and Belgium, the first then of the weekend action, which will see the semi-finalists decided. I'm James Reynolds. Do stay with us here on Outside Source on the BBC World Service.
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3: A young boy creates a village for ants in his garden and goes on to make the world's tiniest sculptures. A concert pianist turned toy piano virtuoso, and the man saving the world's smallest marine mammal. An ode to the tiny, miniature and minute.
2: That's followed by witness history, finding out about the birth of the Dada art movement.
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1: This is Outside Source on the BBC World Service, live from our newsroom here in central London. In a few minutes' time, we'll turn to the life of the official in the middle of the football pitch. The official, often dressed in black uniform, the referee, the one that everybody screams at, be they players, be they officials, be they managers, substitutes, be they those fans watching on TV. What is it like to be a world-class referee? Two of them will tell us their stories.
6: BBC News, I'm John Shea. The BBC has established that people from more than 40 countries have died fighting for Russia in Ukraine. The BBC Russian service maintains a list of named service personnel who've been killed, which shows that at least 3,500 foreigners have died fighting for Russia, the majority from North Korea. The authorities in southern Spain say they're working around the clock to identify the bodies of 12 people who've died in wildfires in the Almeria region. 23 people are unaccounted for. Wildfires have also broken out in France. In response, the government is activating an extreme heat emergency plan for the first time in all areas. A delegation from Qatar has travelled to Iran in the latest attempt to salvage the fragile deal between the US and Iran after an escalation in hostilities. A US official said Washington was still committed to finding a resolution and that technical talks are continuing. British police have launched a murder investigation into the death of the former Conservative minister Anne Widdecombe. The 78-year-old was found dead at her home on Thursday, having suffered serious injuries. Widdecombe was an early supporter of Brexit and held staunchly socially conservative views. A passenger on board a flight from Greece to Germany has been given medical attention after a window dislodged in flight. Reports say he was partially sucked out of the opening head first before the aircraft, operated by Malta Air, a subsidiary of Ryanair, landed safely. And at the Wimbledon tennis tournament, Arthur Ferry has crashed out in the men's singles semi-finals. The Briton was the first wild card to get so far in the tournament in a quarter of a century. His dream of reaching the final ended in a straight sets defeat by the German second seed Alexander Zverev. Ferry had defied the odds throughout the tournament. And that's the latest BBC World News.
1: You're listening to Outside Source on the BBC World Service, live from our newsroom here in central London. Who would want to be a referee, to stand there being yelled at by millionaires, to have 60,000 fans thinking that you're against them, and then to go home and to watch some of the inadvertent mistakes you may have made while doing your job being analysed and analysed again on live nationwide

0: TV. What makes a person then decide to become a referee? Well, in the midst of this World Cup, we wanted to hear from two referees who know what it's like to referee at a high level. Daniel Nilariye is a Ghanaian FIFA international referee. We spoke to him just before he was to board a flight. And we also spoke to the former England referee, Keith Hackett, a veteran who spent 23 years in the Premier League, including 10 years at FIFA.
1: I think the participation, initially I had no idea about refereeing in terms of I took a referee course, passed that examination and was intending to continue playing when I got a call from the county FA and they just said, you're refereeing this game, such and such a date, put the phone down. So I had no alternative other than to start the refereeing.
0: And you became a very well-known figure here in England, refereeing many games, international games as well. What, in your view, makes a good referee?
1: I think one that can enable the game to flow, the participants, the players to enjoy, and the fans, of course, to enjoy. But it's not always that easy. I mean, in effect, you have to apply the laws of the game. And I think, you know, my refereeing career, 1960 through to 1995 as an active referee, I generally believe it was easier to referee then, even though you had the likes of Billy Bremner and Vinnie Jones and all those players to contend with. But in reality now, there's a forensic examination of the modern referee.
0: Let's bring in Daniel. Yes. Why did you decide to become a referee?
2: For me, it was closer to me because most of my relatives were Premier League referees, so I got to know something about referee. And then I wanted to also be in the national facility where I can train. So this is how I got to know refereeing. And then I realized people compliment when you do games. So I had passion. And you know, where we're coming from, sometimes the allowances are not much. But also, as a young guy, at 16 years, I had enough to take care of my needs, to buy myself clothes, to go through school. So this is how I started refereeing.
0: Daniel, how do you deal with the abuse that you must have to endure as a referee?
2: Growing up, when I was refereeing, normally I do what the laws of the game says. But you realize any time after game, people, especially the team that lose, you always complain. But I ask myself, why? Then I realized sometimes it's the passion that goes beyond. Some people go a bit aggressive on what they feel about football. But also I say to myself, we referees need to accept it this way, because the moment you want to take the whistle and go onto the field of play, I think this is what comes out of refereeing. So it's difficult, but sometimes you need to accept it and try to be like a robot who can delete things in your head easily so that you can cope with it and then cope with the stress that is coming out of fans saying all sorts of things to you, threatens you, your family. It's difficult, but like I said, as a referee, you need to just accept this and then do your games to your best of our abilities.
0: Everyone, Keith Hackett, in any job makes mistakes. I present a two-hour live program, and at the end of every program, I then go back through all the mistakes that I've made. But when I do so, there's no one surrounding me. There's no action replays on TV pointing out all the mistakes that I made. How do you deal with the fact that in your particular job, if you do make one mistake, that is analysed and analysed and analysed, and motives are assigned to that mistake?
1: Believe it or not, referees learn by their mistakes. And the reality is, if you learn correctly, you don't repeat them. And on the field of play, one of the important facets of a referee is he has confidence. He believes at the time that he's made the correct call. And if sometimes there is some doubt about a particular decision, I think it's so important. We use the word park it, forget it, move on. The game continues and we have the rest of the game to show that we are going to continue in a balanced way. You know, the team that's losing or whatever, both teams are treated fairly. And, you know,

0: often I used to come off the game not knowing the result. I had it in my book, don't get me wrong. But, it's lovely to hear from Daniel because his pathway is much more difficult than mine. I was in England. There was a structure. There was all the things that are going. I've been out to Ghana. I've managed workshops there for young referees. I know the difficulty that Daniel faced, but the one thing that comes through, even in those short words, we both have passion. We love the game.
1: One thing, Keith Hackett, I've always been dying to ask top referees is when you see players making endless appeals, oh, this throw's for me, that corner's for me, and so on, does that have any impact whatsoever on the referee?
0: No. The reality is that I think sometimes in the modern game, in truth, I believe that referees are accepting too much dissent from players. I think what is important is the referee to demonstrate good communication skills, but also an authority. And, you know, more often than not, when we're refereeing through the pyramid that we come through, grassroots and then into the professional arena, this is not arrogant, but we know more about the laws of the game. We know how to apply the laws of the game. And sometimes we've got players that we're facing who might even be at international standard, but don't understand the laws.
1: Daniel, how do you see VAR, video assistant referee, the automatic review of contentious decisions or decisions the referee might have missed using video technology? How do you see that?
2: For me, I think every referee will love VAR because most of the time we make decisions on the field. Maybe we also have doubt because you have that split of seconds to make a decision. And these decisions, remember, they are options, which of course, when you take them, almost everybody should accept this kind of decision. So with VAR, is there to at least correct some major errors of the game, of which any referee who is called for on-field to review and sees and have a chance to see any decision he took the second time, every referee will be happy. If you are given a second chance for you to see and then take the right decision so that it's not going to go against the team or going to change the results of the game and make the game better. I think VAR, for me, excellent. It's good.
1: Keith, to be a football fan, a diehard football fan, is to be convinced that the world and the referee is against you. How do you, as a top official in the game, deal with times in which, as we've seen in the World Cup this week, there are defeated coaches, defeated team officials who say a game is rigged against them and that the referees, the VAR, are in on it?
0: Well, I think that's an abject nonsense. And those that are making those claims should, in fact, particularly if they're in a management role within the team that's playing at the World Cup, they should be sanctioned by FIFA. The game is not rigged. The game has a great deal of forensic examination of refereeing decisions. Referees are human beings. The laws of the game have a lot of subjectivity about them. The referee and how he's managing the game, how he sees the game. I would like sometimes when the referee's going to the VAR to look carefully and have the courage, if need be, and to be encouraged to say, I'm sticking with my decision. I've had a second look from a different angle. I'm happy that that's not an offence. Even though the VAR may have come in on what is a clear and obvious error. But again, the subjectivity comes in because for one referee, it might not be a foul. For another, it is. And this is, if you like, sometimes the difficulty of refereeing. And when there are errors at the World Cup, the sanctions are pretty hard for the referee because he may be on that plane a little bit earlier than he would have anticipated. That's, if you like, the penalty of making big decisions and getting the odd one wrong. There is accountability at the senior level.
1: Referees Keith Hackett and Daniel Nilaye. This is Outside Source on the BBC World Service. This week on the programme, we've been hearing from women about their experiences of IVF treatment. It's after some new research has found that older women face a lower chance of fertility treatment working, even when using young donor eggs, with a marked drop-off from around the age of 49. As part of the findings, researchers challenged the idea that donor eggs can fully reset the

0: reproductive clock of the woman who wants to get pregnant. We've heard from those women who haven't had success with IVF in old age. Now we want to turn to fertility doctors for their thoughts. Dr. Ashraf Sabri joins us from Egypt. Dr. Anshu Dad is in India. And Dr. Cindy Duke is a fertility doctor in the US. She tells us what she says to older female patients who come to her practice in the hope of becoming mothers.
1: Well, you know, the conversation with her really stems first on what are her goals. Some women come in and they're already pretty clear on what options they're willing to try versus not. So we start there. We do talk about that reproductive window and what the realistic chances are based on results for her. So age, of course, is the biggest determinant of success with fertility treatments, but other factors play a role. So that includes what we call her ovarian reserve. That is, how many eggs does she have remaining? What are other underlying health conditions that may further worsen her chances, such as things like endometriosis, prior surgeries on her ovaries, or prior treatments like chemotherapy or radiation? And then lastly, whether or not she's interested in some of what we call more rejuvenative therapies, which are therapies that may help the ovaries perform better, not necessarily create new eggs, obviously, but to help them perform better. So we cover those discussions and, of course, the possible use of eggs from someone younger, which is called donor egg.
0: And on that point, new research has suggested that older women, even if they use young donor eggs, would still face a marked drop off in their own fertility, that donor eggs would not always result in success. Dr. Duke, what is your medical analysis of that research?
1: You know, I looked at the study, and overall, the findings are helpful for guiding the conversation with patients. But again, like I said, what you have to factor in are other things about that woman's health. So I can tell you the oldest woman I've been able to get pregnant with donor egg is 56 years old, right? And so I think it's really about how you have the conversation with the patient, being very honest about her evaluation, which is being thorough, making sure you're addressing underlying health conditions, that you're making sure things like her thyroid function, cardiac function, looking at her womb, in terms of womb activity. You know, in those studies, they also suggest that the uterus itself may well have an age-related drop-off in its ability to stay pregnant after age 49. And so it's important to factor that in, because it's a different conversation, for example, if she's 43, 44 versus 50, 51, 52. And indeed, depending on what other health concerns she has, other surgeries she's had, other treatments she may be undergoing for other medical conditions, she may well, yes, need someone else to carry on her behalf as well, which is using a gestational carrier, also known as surrogacy.
0: Thank you, Dr. Duke. We'll turn to Dr. Anshu Dar. What do you make of the new research, Doctor?
2: Well, it's a kind of retrospective study, which does not provide the most accurate evidence. Even though, yes, it has shown a kind of association, which is between the uterine senescence or uterine aging and the reproductive outcomes, as very well said by Dr. Cindy already, that see in our clinical practices somehow quite different from what exactly the research suggests. So on the basis of one singular research, it would be very difficult to, say, give a blanket statement.
0: Dr. Sabri, you work in Cairo. Can you tell us about how routine IVF is where you are?
3: First of all, I would love to say that I come from this part of the world where the majority's religion dictates the government laws, and we don't have donor eggs allowed. It's forbidden in Egypt and all of the Arab countries. In our countries, we use the regenerative medicine when people pass certain age where you call the ovarian reserve is starting to be low. They tend to come and ask for all types of regenerative medicine, which is injecting platelet-rich plasma inside the ovaries or using different kind of vitamins or supplements that might increase the ovarian power as

As Dr. Duke said, yeah, of course it won't create new eggs, but they have this theory that there might be a couple of dormant eggs lying around, and this regenerative medicine would activate them again. This covers

0: when I practice Thai piano. One night I was playing the Moonlight Sonata, and it was really, really late. And you know the stillness of the night when it gets very late. And the moon was shining outside, and the dogs were just lying around at my feet, around my toy pianos. And it was just sheer magic. And the feeling of great comfort that they were there, you know, savoring this really timeless, beautiful music.
1: That was Margaret Leng Tan, professional toy pianist, talking to Tara Godomsky in 2019. That brings us to the end of this week's Outlook mixtape. Thanks for listening. I'm Zoe Gelber. Have a lovely weekend.
2: BBC World Service. Now, witness history with me, Josephine McDermott. It's not often you get to hear the words of someone who started an art movement 110 years ago. But today we are going back to the start of Dada with one of its co-founders, Richard Hulsenbeck. But first, some Dada.
3: Jolly Fanto, Bambla o Fale Bambla, Globiga, Mfa, Habla, Horem.
2: Don't worry, you're forgiven for not understanding that language. That's a Dada poem. We're going to find out what on earth that's all about and how it helped to shape the future of music, art and political protest. We're in Zurich, Switzerland in 1916. World War I has been fought for 2 years between the so-called Central Powers of Germany, Austria-Hungary and Italy, and an alliance of Russia, France and Great Britain. There's ongoing trench warfare in France, Luxembourg and Belgium in the west, and Russia in the east. It is the most deadly and destructive war the world has yet seen. Switzerland, a neutral country, is where many refugees have headed. Among them are artists and free thinkers from all over Europe. In a BBC interview in 1959, Richard Hulsenbeck described how he came to be one, leaving Germany.
4: I didn't like it in Berlin. I was very much opposed to the imperial setup there. And together with many friends, we believed that the Kaiser and his army had a great hand in causing the First World War. Our resentment was so strong that I decided to go to Zurich. There were two motives. One is a personal one, namely to follow my friend Hugo Ball, and the other one was a political and social one, to get out of Berlin and Germany.
2: Hugo Ball was a writer, actor and dramatist. On a sloping, cobbled back street, Spiegelglasser number 1, near the River Limmat, amongst the tall, elegant townhouses with shuttered windows, he and his wife, Emmy Hennings, found a small bar. They lent it the name of the French Enlightenment writer who had outspoken beliefs in religious, political and social liberty.
4: The Cabaret Voltaire was originally founded by Ball in order to give him some support. He wanted to make a living there. He had gone through hard times. Both founders, original founders of the Cabaret Voltaire, Ball and Hennings, had worked in a factory. And as they had no support, the Swiss were about to throw them out. So they founded the Cabaret Voltaire, which was originally supposed to be only one of the many cabarets. But then later, the artistic and literary elements came in. Ball had called it the Cabaret Voltaire because at this time he was at the extreme end of his liberalism, I may say.
2: Young artists and pacifists, Romanian-French-born poet Tristan Zara, the French sculptor Jeanne App, and Romanian-Israeli artist Marcel Yanko were all drawn to the bar.
4: Ball, as well as myself, were writers. And one evening I came in, there was Zara and App and Yanko and his brothers, all people who had come together to collaborate with the Cabaret Voltaire.
2: A recipe for success.
4: Anyhow, our cabaret was bankrupt after 2 weeks. The owner came and said, "Dear friends, I'm sorry, but you will have to quit the place unless you bring in some money." So we had to hire a real performer who could sing. Ball played the piano, but the public wanted to hear some songs, and we hired a Swiss girl. Her name was rather complicated, and we

0: wanted to give her a stage name. So a few days before she was supposed to come to the cabaret, I went with him through the Larousse encyclopedia. And there I found the word da-da. So I said to Bal, why not da-da? And he said, da-da-da-da is wooden horse or toy in French. This girl that I was talking about never showed up in the cabaret, and therefore we told the whole story to our friends. The word da-da had a kind of a magical attraction, and from now on we called many of our activities da-da.
1: And how did they make da-da? It was about group collaboration, spontaneity and chance. Wanting to reject all traditional types of art, many Dadaists worked in collage and photo montage. They wanted to shock, be absurd, create chaos. For one early performance, it's said that Hugo Ball was carried onto the stage in a cardboard cylinder he described as a sorcerer's costume. He had wings, giant paper claws, and a blue and white striped hat which was 2 feet tall. And he performed sound poetry, which focused on sounds over meaning.
2: Karawani!
1: Actor Brian Blessed,
2: by Hugo Ball,
1: was recorded at the Londada Festival in London in 2016.
2: Jolly Fanto, Bambla o Fale Bambla, Grobiga, Mfa, Habla, Horem, Egigag. Garomen, Higo, Bloiko, Rusula, Uju.
0: I would say we were anarchists, not communists. We didn't want to belong to any party. What we wanted to act upon or what we wanted to act against, we didn't know exactly. So I had been, since I founded Dada together with Arp and Sarah and Bal and the others, I always was in this state of slight uncertainty about the definition of Dada. Until finally I decided that just this kind of uncertainty was the characteristic of Dada. So here was Dadaism. We decided then, I don't want to say that I did it alone, because this was the whole atmosphere. In these attempts to intellectualize it, we finally came to the decision that the irrationality of this movement was its essential factor.
1: So that's all clear then. The first Dada Manifesto was written in 1916. It was a collection of their feelings about the war and society and previous philosophies. But where to target their anger?
0: We had a great deal of hostility, which is always, in my opinion, a part of irrationality. We didn't know exactly against whom we should turn. But it was very important for us to find a target for our resentment. Now, I believe that all creative people have a great resentment either against the country that they live in or against the civilization, the period of history that they live in. And we had this great hostility, which we had turned first against the war and against the imperial regime.
1: Then art, as it was known then, recognizable subjects, people, landscapes, objects aimed at mirroring reality, became the target.
0: Arp had participated in the activities of the cabaret from the very beginning. He's not only a great sculptor, but a great human being, and in his own, a little bit naive way, a great philosopher. He had been from the very beginning against representational art. I then devoted a great deal of time to study the problem of representational and abstract art. And then, to my amazement, I found that the hostility that I couldn't find a target for was something that could be used in the fight against conventional art.
1: Dada spread to the German cities of Berlin, Cologne and Hanover, where it challenged the political establishment, and to Paris, France and New York City in the United States, where it went on to mock the art world. It inspired many artists and counterculture movements, including punk. Cabaret Voltaire can still be visited today. Richard Holsenbeck was a psychiatrist in New York in later life and died in 1974, aged 81. Witness History was produced and presented by me, Josephine McDermott.
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4: I'm Charmaine Cozier. In Kenya, hundreds of females have been

0: murdered because of their gender, the president has committed to take action, but not everyone's convinced. On The Inquiry this week, is Kenya serious about ending femicide?
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3: We preview the second quarterfinal at the Men's Football World Cup as Spain and Belgium prepare to go head-to-head in Los Angeles for the right to meet France in the last four. We'll get the perspective from both countries.
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4: The BBC finds that more than 3,500 men from more than 40 countries have been killed fighting for Russia in Ukraine.
5: Those countries include, you know, from Ecuador and United States of America to Vietnam, Cuba and Sri Lanka. It's the biggest number over North Korean soldiers.
4: Also in the newsroom with me, Janat Jalil, 12 people are killed by wildfires in Spain as a heat wave across Europe triggers emergency measures in France. We hear about the airline passenger who had a narrow escape after being partially sucked out of a plane window. After a former British minister is found dead at her home, a man is arrested on suspicion of murder. And
6: nothing has ever gotten in my way. Doesn't matter what you are. You can still do it if you want to do it. And I like to do things that nobody has ever done.
4: The oldest woman to travel into space, Wally Funk, has died at the age of 87. That's after this bulletin.
7: BBC News, I'm John Shea. Research by the BBC's Russian service has shown that foreigners from more than 40 countries are known to have died while fighting for Russia during the full-scale invasion of Ukraine. More than 3,500 foreigners are known to have been killed, although the number is likely to be much higher. Olga Ivshina has more details.
5: It seems most of them were recruited from Russian prisons. So these were foreigners who were sitting in Russian prisons, found guilty for different crimes, and they were offered a deal. You spend 6 months on the front line and you're free, and many decided to join, especially those from Central Asian countries. The next wave seems to happen in 2024. That was generally the time when Russia has significantly increased bonuses and payout for new people signing contracts with the Russian army. And then the last wave, the third wave, is people from, you know, who come to Russia as migrants, and many of them are forced to sign contracts, or they do it themselves just because the pressure is too high.
7: The emergency services in southern Spain say they're fighting a terrible and very complex fire, which is spreading very fast. It's killed at least 12 people, with 23 still unaccounted for. The Andalusian regional government has declared 3 days of mourning for the victims of the fire in Los Gallardos. Kai Hedgeco reports.
8: This is already the worst fire the Andalusia region has ever seen in terms of human loss. There are fears the number of dead will rise. The bodies of four of the victims were found in a car. The authorities said they believed they were British because the steering wheel was on the right-hand side. Eight other people who are known to have died had tried to escape the flames on foot. Investigators have inspected a collapsed power cable, which was initially blamed for starting the blaze, but local technicians have said electricity was not running through it.
7: France is activating an extreme heat emergency plan for the first time in all areas. Nine departments in western France are being put on the highest heatwave alert today, and 24 will be affected on Saturday. British police have begun a murder investigation into the death of the well-known former government minister and TV personality Anne Widdecombe. Officers say they found the 78-year-old's body at her home in southwest England on Thursday with serious injuries. A 26-year-old man has been arrested. Anne Widdecombe served as a Member of Parliament for the Conservative Party for more than two decades. Assistant Chief Constable Matt Longman of Devon and Cornwall Police gave more details.
9: The suspect, who is a white British national, remains in police custody whilst inquiries continue. While we work closely with our partners and have consulted counter-terrorism policing as part of our initial inquiries, the incident is not being treated as terrorism.
7: This is the latest world news from the BBC. A passenger on board a flight from Greece to Germany has been given medical attention after a window dislodged in flight. Reports say he was partially sucked out of the opening head

0: test before the aircraft, operated by Malta Air, a subsidiary of Ryanair, landed safely. His wife is said to have stopped him being pulled out altogether by holding on to him for 5 minutes. A delegation from Qatar has travelled to Iran in the latest attempt to salvage the fragile deal between the US and Iran after an escalation in hostilities this week. Earlier, President Trump said that the US had agreed to a request from Tehran to continue talks, but that the ceasefire is over. Here's our Middle East analyst, Sebastian Usher.
1: The latest comments from President Trump are very ambiguous. I mean, how can you have talks but not have a ceasefire? The reason for the talks happening is essentially because there is a ceasefire. So I think, as far as President Trump is concerned, he doesn't want an all-out war, but he doesn't want to give a sense that he's giving in any way to Iran. And I think what's changed over this past week a little bit is a bit of clarity about how vital the Strait of Hormuz remains to the Iranians.
0: At the Wimbledon tennis tournament, the defending champion Jannik Sinner is through to the men's singles final after a convincing win over Novak Djokovic. The Italian won in straight sets. He'll face Germany's Alexander Zverev on Sunday. Earlier, Zverev earned his place in the final by defeating the British wildcard Arthur Ferry. In football, Belgium will take on Spain shortly in the quarterfinals of the Men's World Cup. Spain, the reigning European champions, are yet to concede a goal in the tournament. Belgium's confidence has been boosted by their 4-1 thrashing of the United States in the previous round. The winner will face the favourites, France, in the semi-final. BBC News.
2: Listening to the newsroom from the BBC World Service with me, Janet Jalil. As Russian losses in Ukraine mount, the BBC has confirmed that more than 3,500 foreign nationals from more than 40 countries have died fighting for Russia. BBC Russia has been keeping a record of service personnel killed in the war in Ukraine. Olga Ivshina told us what she'd uncovered about the foreign recruits who've died.
3: Since the first year of the invasion, together with the independent Russian media, Media Zona, and the team of independent volunteers, we have been counting people who have died fighting for on the Russian side during this invasion in Ukraine using open source only. And so we don't use the information supplied by, you know, Western intelligences, Ukrainian side. It's only those we can 100% verify via open source. And so far, we have confirmed that at least 3,589 foreigners from more than 40 countries died fighting for Russia. And those countries include, you know, from Ecuador and United States of America to Vietnam, Cuba and Sri Lanka. So it's a wide selection across the whole world.
2: The greatest number, I think, are from North Korea. How did so many foreigners come to fight for Russia?
3: Yes, the biggest number, over 2,300, so over 2,000, are North Korean soldiers who were fighting in Russia, you know, following the bilateral agreement. So apart from that, yeah, we have identified at least 1,285 soldiers coming from all over the world and not through state-mediated contacts. So they have different destinies, but we have found three major tendencies. It seems during the first 2 years, Russia was heavily recruiting prisoners, so both Russians and foreigners, but some foreigners decided to join the deal as well. So they were given a chance that if they survive for 6 months on the front line, they will be pardoned and they can go free. And also they would get some money, some salary. It seems since the early 2024, this resource was more or less exhausted, but Russia has significantly increased payout bonuses for people to sign up contracts with the Russian army. And then that perspective became very appealing for certain people from countries where they faced economic hardship, like Nepal, India, Yemen, Cuba, etc. Sometimes people thought they were going to work as security guards or something like this. So the picture is sort of complicated. But over the past year and a half, we see a new tendency. It seems now Russia is putting more emphasis on migrant workers. So people who are coming to Russia to work as construction workers or maybe as students, etc. So they're trying to put some pressure on those people, making them sign contracts with the Russian army. And also they're ramping up their recruitment in various African countries, because it seems that the word hasn't spread yet about the conditions and the, you know, details of the deal. So there are still people who are eager to sign up.
2: Olga Ivshina. At least 12 people have died in a wildfire.

0: in southern Spain. More than 20 others are still missing. Hundreds of emergency service and military personnel are battling the flames in the southern region of Andalusia. The fire broke out near Los Gallardas, not far from the Mediterranean coast. The Andalusia president said it had spread like gunpowder. Guy Hedgeco reports from Madrid.
1: This is already the worst fire the Andalusia region has ever seen in terms of human loss. There are fears the number of dead will rise. The bodies of four of the victims were found in a car. Eight other people who are known to have died had tried to escape the flames on foot. This is a popular area for tourists, many of whom are British. Peter Chapman, from the UK, has a holiday home in nearby Mojácar.
2: This morning when we got up, the sun was blocked out and we had ash all over our terrace. The wind has changed direction, so it's a lot clearer now and hopefully it won't go in this direction.
1: The local government said it was likely that the victims, most of who are thought to be foreign holidaymakers, had failed to heed evacuation instructions. Investigators have inspected a collapsed power cable, which was initially blamed for starting the blaze. But local technicians have said electricity was not running through it. Helicopters and planes have been dropping water on the blaze as firefighters try to bring it under control with the help of the military. The president of the Andalusia region, Juanma Moreno, said there's a huge response underway.
3: We are deploying every resource at our disposal. Yesterday, there were 16 aerial resources. There are around 500 personnel working in the area. And in short, we are doing everything technically and humanly possible to bring the fire under control.
1: This area of southeastern Spain, which is slightly inland from the coast, is hilly and covered with vegetation, making firefighting difficult. Spain, as with much of southern Europe, has been experiencing high temperatures in recent days, and windy conditions in the area have increased the risk of wildfires.
0: Guy Hedgeco. Well, these wildfires come after repeated extreme heat waves across Western Europe. A number of regions in France have been put on the highest heat wave alert. I spoke to Chris Fawkes from BBC Weather and asked him how the weather in Spain has contributed to the wildfires there.
4: I think there's two things we need to think about. First of all, it's the conditions that set in place all of that dry material that fueled the fire. And really, that comes down to the extreme heat waves that we've seen this year. Now, in Spain in June, there are a number of cities that reached their record temperatures in June. And we know that over 1,000 people died due to the heat. So in many cases, these people might have been quite elderly or people with underlying health conditions. But nevertheless, it was the heat that killed them. So these heat waves are deadly. But of course, it was those heat waves that dried out all of the brush, making it susceptible to fire. Now, whatever caused the fire on Thursday, what we can see is on satellite pictures, we can actually pick up thermal heat anomalies. So that's the hot spots that the fire creates as they start. And from then, you can just see the fire really spreading and becoming much, much more intense over a very short space of time. And the local weather conditions that helped that wildfire really spread and become so fierce is that we had southeasterly winds gusting at about 25 miles an hour, so really fanning those flames. But as well as that, the humidity levels with those winds were very, very low on Thursday. 20% humidity. That's incredibly dry conditions, dry winds that are blowing in. Now, once the wildfires have initiated, you've then got the topography that didn't help because those southeasterly winds pushed the fire uphill. And that's a really good direction for the fire to spread and become much more intense over time. As well as that, once these wildfires get going, they can actually create their own wind systems anyway, which makes them become even more intense and quite unpredictable and dangerous for firefighters to try and tackle.
0: And you talked about 1,000 excess deaths in Spain. There have also been about 1,000 excess deaths in France, which is also experiencing yet another heat wave. But that figure is much lower than that heat wave back in 2003, which led to a lot of soul searching in France about the lack of medical care at a time when people were perhaps more vulnerable to the heat.
4: Yeah, I mean, 2003 was just the most incredible heat wave, not just affecting France, but actually much of Western Europe. The stats say that somewhere between 30 and 70,000 people died. And it's thought that about 15,000 people of those were victims from the heatwave in France. Now, there were a number of things that happened there. You know, it coincided with the French holidays, which certainly didn't help things. But I think after 2003, a lot

0: lot of the authorities went and thought, you know, these heat waves are really serious. We need to do something about it. Already in June, we've seen over 1,000 excess deaths in Spain, over 1,000 in France. It can take weeks and months for the data to become fully available.
1: And it looks like these heat waves are coming more often and perhaps more fiercely.
0: That's a central forecast, actually, for climate change. You know, we are expecting heat waves, when they do come along, to come along more regularly. And when they do happen, for the temperatures to be more extreme.
1: Is Europe heating up faster than the rest of the world?
0: Yes. Yes, it does seem to be. And that's one of the real worries, that, you know, these things could come much more frequently, be much more extreme. And Europe, with its massive population, particularly exposed to these rapidly changing climatic conditions.
2: Chris Fawkes, you're listening to The Newsroom from the BBC World Service. Here in the UK, police have launched a murder inquiry into the death of a former government minister, Anne Widdecombe. The 78-year-old was found with serious injuries in her remote rural home in Devon in southwest England. A 26-year-old man has been arrested on suspicion of murder. Anne Widdecombe was a big character in British politics, who backed Brexit and also became an unlikely star of the BBC celebrity dancing show Strictly Come Dancing. At a short time ago, Assistant Chief Constable Matt Longman made this statement.
3: This is an extremely tragic incident. Our thoughts are very much with the family and friends of Miss Widdecombe at this very difficult time. Our murder inquiry is in its early stages, but moving at significant pace, and we are deploying all the necessary resources to find out exactly what has happened. I would appeal to anyone who may have information about this incident, however insignificant it may seem, to come forward and speak with us.
2: Let's speak to our UK political correspondent, Rob Watson. Rob, what more can you tell us about this case?
4: Well, you know, we journalists overuse perhaps the word shocking about crime and the deaths of politicians, but I think this one has genuinely shocked not just British politicians, but people in Britain generally. I mean, as you said, Anne Widdecombe was 78 years old. This murder happened in an extraordinarily normally peaceful part of England in the southwest. She was discovered, her body was discovered by the ambulance services. She suffered serious injuries yesterday morning, and now there is a murder investigation. I mean, they have a suspect. The police were asked, you know, do they think that perhaps there was a terrorist motive? Was this in any way political? And they said they have no information of either of those two possible causes. But, I mean, at this point, Jeanette, we don't know. All we know is that you know, someone who was a very prominent politician has been brutally murdered.
2: And she was a very well-known character here in Britain, a very colourful and at times controversial figure.
4: Absolutely. And I think one would add in another word, feisty, which is being used about her by political supporters and opponents alike. I mean, she was an extraordinary character. She was very much of the right. She had extremely conservative social views, was in favour of hanging. She was anti-abortion. She thought that doctors might find a cure one day to being homosexual. So that gives you a flavour of her views. She was a really kind of prominent Brexiteer. But the reason why she is so well known is because she had this second life after politics in what you might call celebrity TV. So she was on a program called Strictly Come Dancing. And I think there's a way in which it says a lot that she became a household name. It says a lot about Britain that we sort of rather like our eccentrics. And my goodness, she was a plain-speaking eccentric with a certain turn of phrase. And even those people that wouldn't necessarily have agreed with her incredibly strident political views would have somehow identified her as a sort of rather fearless, outspoken character.
2: Rob, thank you. Rob Watson. Next to a story that must have been terrifying for one passenger on a Ryanair flight. A plane travelling from Greece to Germany was forced to turn back after the passenger was nearly sucked out of a cabin window mid-air. Witnesses say the man's head and shoulders were pulled outside the aircraft after the window was dislodged. The aircraft, operated by a subsidiary of Ryanair, Malta Air, did manage to land safely. Here's our business correspondent, Theo Leggett.
5: The aircraft, an 18-year-old Boeing 737, was a few minutes into an early morning flight from Thessaloniki to Memmingen when the incident happened. Ryanair said a window became dislodged. Witnesses told local media they heard a loud bang before the window shattered and oxygen masks dropped down. As air rushed out of the plane,

0: A 61-year-old Serbian man is reported to have been partially sucked out of the window, although he was restrained by his seatbelt while his wife also held onto his legs. A former airline pilot, Chris Brady, says this shows why wearing seatbelts throughout a flight is a very good idea.
1: We do, as captains, always say to the passengers, please keep your seatbelts fastened as a precaution in flight, even when we switch the belt signs off. And it's for exactly this sort of thing, or for turbulence encounters or whatever. So it is good practice to leave your seatbelts on.
0: A spokesman for the Pan-Hellenic Federation of Public Hospital Employees said the man was conscious, in shock, and had sustained friction burns, which were being treated in hospital. Ryanair has not commented on the cause of the incident, which is under investigation, although local reports claim it was due to debris from a damaged engine striking the window.
2: Theo Leggett. The case of a suspected bomber accused of targeting a Ukrainian oligarch in the wealthy Principality of Monaco has taken another murky turn. Days after a rucksack bomb seriously wounded the Ukrainian businessman and his partner as they were leaving their Monaco apartment block with their child, the body of their suspected attacker, Anastasia Berezovska, was found thousands of kilometres away in a Ukrainian forest near the capital, Kyiv. Two men have been charged with her murder. Now, one of them, a Ukrainian intelligence agent who had confessed to shooting her, has changed his story and claims he didn't pull the trigger after all. Sarah Rainsford was in court on Thursday to hear this latest twist.
3: He said to the judge that he wanted to tell the truth, and he then proceeded to give a very detailed account of how he and his alleged accomplice had picked Anastasia Berezovska up in his car. They had driven her to a forest. And when they were on the way, he says that his accomplice pulled out a Makarov pistol and began loading it. And he claims that he protested that they were there to apparently protect Berezovska. But in the end, they drove into the forest, he says in his account, got out of the car, and then his accomplice, he says, pulled the trigger and fired four shots at Berezovska. He then says that the pair of them buried her body in the woods, and they disposed of the gun and some documents and some mobile phones that they found on Berezovska. Now, this account is disputed by a lawyer for the second man, and it turns on its head somewhat the original account, but it doesn't change the fact that this woman, Anastasia Berezovska, has been killed, that these two men are clearly both implicated, and that we still don't know why the businessman in Monaco was ever targeted in the first place.
2: Yes, and the fact that Anastasia Berezovska has now been killed will make it all the harder to find out why this Ukrainian oligarch in Monaco was targeted. The fact that her two suspected killers have links to intelligence has made this case all the more intriguing. It almost sounds like something out of a thriller.
3: It makes it intriguing. It makes it hard to know whether we'll ever get to the bottom of it. But yeah, it is, I think, also uncomfortable for the Ukrainian government. So the main suspect, the one who originally confessed, is an active and also very heavily decorated officer with GUR, which is the military intelligence agency. And the second suspect is a former officer with the main security service, the SBU, so the domestic intelligence agency here. According to the prosecution, and we spoke quite a lot to the prosecutor in court, they say that they were led to these two characters and then subsequently to the body of Anastasia Berezovska in the woods because they had been communicating by phone, but also that this pair had transferred money and cryptocurrency to Berezovska. Now, we don't know what for, but the assumption of the prosecutor is that that was directly linked to what she then did or is accused of doing in Monaco, which is planting a rucksack bomb and trying to kill a businessman who was born in the east of Ukraine. So, yeah, very complicated, very murky, and very uncomfortable for the government.
2: Sarah Rainsford. The latest flare-up of fighting between the US and Iran this week has put Gulf states back in the firing line. Tehran has fired on Saudi and Qatari-owned tankers in the Strait of Hormuz and has targeted US-linked sites across the region. Our correspondent, Barbara Plett-Usher, is monitoring the situation from Jerusalem. She told me more about the latest Iranian strikes on Gulf countries.
4: The Iranian side, they have fired missiles and drones at what they said were U.S. targets in Bahrain and Kuwait and Qatar, even Jordan, which is not usually in the line of fire. Now, almost all of those were

0: intercepted, but still this is really quite alarming and frustrating for Iran's neighbors, because first of all, it raises the specter of a return to war, and their economies are still struggling to recover from the war itself, the hit on the oil and gas industry, the tourism, the international travel, all of that is still struggling to recover. And the other thing is, this is upending efforts to try to open the Strait of Hormuz, which is very essential for the oil and gas industry exports as well.
1: So this has exposed just how vulnerable the Gulf states are to Iran. Iran says it's attacking them because they host US bases. Do you think there's a chance that some of these states, at least, could be reconsidering their relationship with the US and perhaps asking US troops to leave?
0: Well, I think they might consider expanding their security alliances. So, for example, during the war, they really talked up the support they were getting from European and British militaries. But frankly, to be realistic, they have invested a lot into the U.S. security umbrella, and there isn't really an equal alternative anywhere. So China, for example, is their biggest economic partner, but it doesn't offer the same kind of military alternative, neither does Russia. And also, the way they were attacked by Iran, Iran wasn't just hitting U.S. military infrastructure. The Gulf states said it was also hitting civilian infrastructure and residential areas. And so to some degree, at least during the war, that was helping them to close ranks with the U.S. So you've had now two escalations, this one quite severe, and that sort of increases their worst fear, which is maybe there won't be able to be an ultimate resolution between the U.S. and Iran. Maybe it will continue in this sort of vein of stop and start violence, and so that would mean that the region would remain volatile.
2: Barbara Plett-Usher. Around 4 in 10 people training to become astronauts today are female. But in the 1960s, women were effectively excluded from space programs. Wally Funk was one of them. Despite proving that she had the skills to become an astronaut, she never got the chance to fly. But in 2021, at the age of 82, she finally achieved her lifelong dream, traveling to space aboard Jeff Bezos's Blue Origin rocket. Now, Wally Funk has died at the age of 87. Ella Bicknell looks back on her life and career.
3: Mary Wallace Funk, or Wally as she was known to her family, had two dreams: singing arias in opera houses across the United States or taking to the skies. After securing her pilot's license as a teenager, there was no looking back.
4: I wanted to be up in the heavens. It was part of me. And then the other thing I did was I was into opera, so I had two major things, and then of course I had to pick from them, but aviation took over my life.
3: In the 1960s, she was among a select group of female pilots who undertook NASA's rigorous physical assessments for its astronaut program. She excelled, including a test that required her to spend 10 hours alone in a dark, soundproof tank. But NASA wanted its astronauts to be military test pilots, a role closed to women at the time.
4: They told me that I had done better and completed the work faster than any of the guys, but nobody would take me. I didn't think that I would ever get to go up.
3: She went on to become a flight instructor, aviation safety inspector, and investigator for the U.S. National Transportation Safety Board, all professions dominated by men. She trained more than 3,000 pilots and logged thousands of hours in the air.
4: Nothing has ever gotten in my way. Doesn't matter what you are. You can still do it if you want to do it. And I like to do things that nobody has ever done.
5: 5, 4, command engine start. 2, 1.
3: In 2021, Jeff Bezos invited Funk to join the first crewed flight on Blue Origin's new Shepard spacecraft.
6: Oh, is it everything you thought
7: fantastic.
6: It would be? Oliver.
7: Just a little.
3: At 82, she became the oldest woman to pass the internationally recognized boundary of space, experiencing several minutes of weightlessness.
4: I felt so charged. I was not nervous. I was just normal person. It was great. I loved it. I can hardly wait to go again.
3: A journey 6 decades in the making. But for Wally Funk, reaching space was never the destination. As she once said, the sky is not the limit, but rather just the beginning of a journey.
2: Ella Bicknell looking back on the life of Wally Funk. And that brings us to the end of this edition of The Newsroom.
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0: hoping one day to climb up to glory. Two low-ranked players and coaches explain the very real costs of the game.
1: That's followed by crowd science, finding out about some strange rocks on an Indonesian beach.
2: Here, the basalt is formed into hexagonal vertical columns that protrude out into the sea. And the basalt columns themselves, we think some of them are up to around about 100 metres in height.
1: And at 21 GMT, the interview sits down with the daughters of former South African President Jacob Zuma.
3: I'm a product of polygamous unions. And so it's a subject that I know, I've lived, I've seen up close. And everybody came into the writing room and we brought ourselves, we brought our experiences.
1: This is the BBC World Service.
4: On Sport Today with me, Paul Scott, on the BBC World Service. We look ahead to the second quarterfinal of the Men's Football World Cup as Spain and Belgium prepare to meet in Los Angeles. We'll get the perspective from both countries. And we now know the lineup for the men's singles final at Wimbledon as the defending champion Yannick Sinner and French Open winner Sasha Zverev come through their semi-finals. All of that plus plenty more coming your way on Sport Today after the very latest BBC News.
5: BBC News with Ron Brown. The BBC has established that people from more than 40 countries have died fighting for Russia in Ukraine. The BBC Russian service maintains a list of named service personnel who've been killed, which shows that at least 3,500 foreigners have died fighting for Russia, the majority from North Korea. The emergency services in southern Spain say they are fighting a terrible and very complex fire which is spreading very fast. It has killed at least 12 people. 23 people are unaccounted for. Wildfires have also broken out in France. In response, the government is activating an extreme heat emergency plan for the first time in all areas. A delegation from Qatar has travelled to Iran in the latest attempt to salvage the fragile deal between the US and Iran. It follows an escalation of hostilities over the Strait of Hormuz. British police have arrested a man on suspicion of murdering the former government minister, Anne Widdecombe. Officers say they found the 78-year-old's body at her home in southwest England on Thursday. A passenger on board a flight from Greece to Germany has been given medical attention after a window dislodged in flight. Reports say he was partially sucked out of the opening before the aircraft, operated by Malta Air, a subsidiary of Ryanair, landed safely. In tennis, the defending champion Yannick Sinner is through to the men's singles final at Wimbledon after a convincing win over Novak Djokovic. He'll face Germany's Alexander Zverev, who defeated the British wildcard Arthur Ferry. And Belgium will take on Spain shortly in the quarterfinals of the World Cup. The winner will face the favourites, France, in the semi-final. Spain are yet to concede a goal in the tournament. BBC News.
6: Down the back straight.
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4: Hello, welcome along to the programme. This is Sport Today with me, Paul Scott. Now, two of the world's biggest sporting events are arriving at the business end of competition. We'll look ahead to the second of the quarterfinals at the Men's Football World Cup as Spain meet Belgium. Plus, we now know the two finalists in the men's singles at Wimbledon. Delith Lloyd is there.
11: Where the top two seeds will face each other in the final. Defending champion Yannick Sinner was just too good for the seven-time champion Novak Djokovic as his bid for that elusive record-breaking 25th Grand Slam title ends, while Alexander Zverev is into a first Wimbledon final just 5 weeks after winning the French Open.
4: Yes, more on all of that from Delith shortly, but first, Spain take on Belgium in Los Angeles in the second World Cup quarterfinal in around 25 minutes' time. The winner will face France in the semi-finals. Belgium goalkeeper Thibaut Courtois admits Spain will be favourites, but is keen to take inspiration from what happened at this stage 8 years ago.
12: Well, obviously, it's a bit similar to what happened in 2018, I would say, with quarterfinal against Brazil, also where I would say they were more favoured as us, although maybe at that time, I think maybe individually we had maybe more quality in the team, but I feel we are a great team altogether now, and Spain is a great team. I think they are one of the favourites to win it, so obviously we start as an underdog against them, but as a footballer,

0: everything is possible, and I believe that we can win, with all respect, but obviously they are the favourite.
1: Well, this is a repeat of the 1986 quarterfinal, which Belgium won after a penalty shootout. To look ahead from the Belgian perspective, we're joined now by journalist Bart Laha from De Standaard newspaper. Thank you very much for talking to us, Bart. It was a bit of a slow start, wasn't it, for Belgium at this tournament? But they were pretty impressive last time out. Is there a feeling that they're getting better as the tournament progresses?
2: Yes, definitely. We were very worried in the beginning because we had a very easy draw with Egypt, Iran and New Zealand. But still, we needed a win against New Zealand to qualify. And then I think everything changed in the Senegal game where we were very poor. Oh, I must say Senegal was very, very strong. But that in the second half, something changed in the minds of the players. There were substitutions from our head coach. Doku and De Bruyne came off, which surprised everybody in Belgium, because we always thought we needed them in order to go through. But then without them, we managed to qualify for the next round and then had a very good game against the United States. So everybody's curious now what will happen next.
1: Yeah. Do you think Belgium's best approach is to defend deep or press high as they did against the USA when taking on Spain?
2: Yes. Well, I think the idea is to press them higher, but we'll have to be able to do so. I think it probably is easier to do so against the United States than against Spain. If you would have asked me before the tournament, I would definitely have said no, we have no players to press high. But with the changes Garcia now made, De Bruyne on the bench, and I suspect him to do as well, let's do so as well tonight, and to have more fitter players, they can press more, and I would think that could actually be a good idea not to defend too low against Spain. From the other hand, we have some great counter-attacking qualities as well, so it will be very interesting to see if we play a higher or low block. But one thing is sure, we won't see much of the ball in this game.
1: Do you think, Bart, that Rudy Garcia knows his strongest 11, or do you think that he's kind of stumbled across this with De Bruyne on the bench?
2: Yes, this is actually the topic which was most debated in Belgium the last couple of weeks. I think the unpredictability of this team has made them so dangerous. Also now, the younger players, they see that even Lukaku, De Bruyne, these former members of the golden generation, they're not sure of their place in the team anymore. So there is a sense of now it's time for the younger ones to step up, and the atmosphere has been really great. Some players look in a very decent form. I'm thinking about players from like Nicolas Raskin, who is playing with Rangers in Scotland, who in the past would never have made it to the starting 11, but now he looks certain to start. Also, players like Youri Tielemans and Leandro Trossard, even though they are performing at a high level in England, they didn't actually brought the best performances for Belgium, always Trossard being overshadowed by players like Eden Hazard and De Bruyne. Also, Youri Tielemans struggled sometimes to find his best form with Belgium. But now they are there in the finest form, so it's very interesting to see how the team has evolved.
1: Okay, Bart, thank you very much for your time. Much appreciated, and good luck this evening. That's Bart Laha from De Standaard newspaper. So what about Spain then? Let's cross over to our football reporter Manny Jasmi to get the thoughts on their chances.
3: Well, their only European champions are unbeaten in 35 matches and haven't conceded a goal yet in this tournament while scoring 9. In fact, they've only conceded 6 shots on target in their 5 matches. We're joined by Juan Castro from the Madrid-based newspaper Marca. Juan, good to have you back with us. Is this defence going to be the difference later and maybe in the whole tournament?
4: Yes, so far, yes. We were better in defence than in attacking, that is true.

0: But I suspect also that this only this cannot get you to the final. So we need really strong attacking today with Lamine Yamal, focusing on in Lamine Yamal. I think we need this this kind of performance of our biggest star. So it's true that we didn't concede a goal, and that took us till this quarterfinal. But we need more from this team.
1: Is Lamine Yamal getting closer to his best, or is the hamstring injury that caused an end to the league season for him still a problem?
0: Yeah, I don't think so. And I don't think that it will be a complete Lamine Yamal in this tournament even. Probably he's progressing match after match. He's progressing. Probably he will be better today than the other day, than in the other round. But I don't think we will see 100% Lamine Yamal in this tournament. It's quite difficult because he got a difficult injury, muscular injury before the tournament, and that's quite difficult to recover playing in a tournament. So we expect like 80% Lamine Yamal. Probably that's enough for beating Belgium. Why not?
1: It has sometimes been said that this is Yamal's team, but in the previous victory against Portugal in the last 16, Spain's goal right at the end was created and scored by two substitutes. And 2 years ago at the European Championship, they had 10 different scorers. So is this team more about the collective than a single star?
0: Absolutely, absolutely. I mean, we focus on Lamine because he's, of course, a big star already in football. But he's under 20, so I mean, we cannot give him all the responsibility. I think it's quite unfair to give him all the responsibility. Of course, this is a collective team power. Of course, it has to be important. Oyarzabal has to be important. Nico Williams, he's injured, so he won't play. But has to be important also Mikel Merino, Rodri. So I agree. I mean, this is more a collective power team rather than a team from one star. But saying this, of course, people is focusing on Lamine because he's starring Barca. He's, you know, the more attractive player for the people. So it's normal this, but we need the collective power to beat Belgium and to reach the final.
1: Juan Castro, thank you very much for joining us, and good luck to you too later. Away from the action on the pitch, in our More Than the Score podcast, I've been testing the old adage that you should never buy a player because they've had a good tournament. Here are the thoughts of Lutz Fannenstiel, sporting director at the Scottish club Aberdeen.
2: To be honest, I don't think the market

0: But I think different when suddenly at world stage, he didn't become a better player overnight, but the visibility is there and it just changes the price dramatically.
1: That's the Aberdeen sporting director Lutz Fallensteel on how an international tournament can affect the transfer market.
2: Thank you very much, Manny. And a reminder that you can download the More Than The Score podcast wherever you get your podcasts from. Now to tennis, and it is men's semi-final day at Wimbledon, where Delith Lloyd is on centre court for us. And Delith, we now know the lineup for Sunday's men's singles final.
3: We do, Paul. Hello there, because we've had a great day here on centre court. Both matches were won in straight sets and the top two seeds will face each other for the Wimbledon title.
4: Match point for Alexander Zverev, who serves now. Forehand reply by Ferry. The backhand from Zverev. Ferry reaching for the forehand. It's over the baseline. Yeah. Alex Zverev reaches his first Wimbledon final and Arthur Ferry's run is done. And it's Alexander Zverev of Germany who reaches a first Wimbledon singles final.
5: Serve goes down the tee, snap back through the middle of the court and just in, off the shoelaces of Sinner, the drop shot played by Djokovic. Here comes Jannik Sinner. He scoops it up over the head of Novak Djokovic, who bats it back and he's wide. And Jannik Sinner is back in the Wimbledon final.
3: Yes, the world number one and defending champion Jannik Sinner is through to a second consecutive Wimbledon final, where he'll face the second seed and French Open champion Alexander Zverev. Sinner looked in ominous form as he dispatched the seven-time champion Novak Djokovic in straight sets in the second semi-final on centre. It puts an end to Djokovic's bid for a record-breaking 25th Grand Slam title. Instead, Sinner will aim for a fifth Grand Slam title on Sunday. He spoke to Annabel Croft afterwards.
6: How special is it to be back in a Wimbledon final again?
7: Yeah, amazing. First of all, thanks for staying, thanks for coming. The atmosphere has been always amazing since the first day, and it means a lot to me that I can play one more final here. It's the most special tournament we have, and it means a lot to me. And of course, playing against Novak, you know, that what he is still showing is true inspiration, not only for you guys, but also for the new generation. What he's still doing is amazing, so incredible.
6: It must seem a long time ago you were taken to five sets in round one. Is your game where you want it to be right now?
7: Yeah, I mean, beginning of the tournament is always tough, you know, especially coming here. I feel like every round is different because of the grass, you know, it's changing a lot, so you need to adapt yourself. I knew mentally that today I had to raise my level, which I've done, so I'm very happy. I'm glad that, you know, my team puts myself in the best possible position to perform in this way. And so of course I'm happy where I am. I'm happy to be back in the finals, and of course we hope for a good final on Sunday.
3: We certainly do hope for that. Well, I spoke to Italian tennis journalist Gaia Picardi from the Corriere della Sera newspaper a short while ago, and I started by asking her whether Sinner took his game up to another level against Djokovic.
8: Yes, I think today Jannik has gone been the all-maker. After what happened in Paris, he needed five matches to gain back his confidence, the trust in his body, the trust in his strokes. So what we saw today against Djokovic is, I think, the best version of Jannik on grass. He didn't play any tournament before Wimbledon. He chose not to play any tournament. So he just needed the time to, you know, get back to his old self as usual.
3: And it does take time, because as we heard from Sinner in his on-court interview, that, you know, his opening match against another Serbian, Momir Kecmanovic, went the distance. But clearly you need to play into a tournament like this, don't you?
8: Yeah, of course. You know, what happened in Paris was a big deal to Jannik. And the Italian fans was very worried. And we have been playing in Italy the game of guessing the sickness of Jannik since Paris. It's not a funny game. Corriere della Sera didn't play this game, but something happened. And he needed to figure out what happened. He told us that he knew what happened in Paris. He told us that he knew that it can happen again. So in the beginning of the tournament, he was playing.

0: Being very cautious, very worried, I would say. I think the worrying is gone. He outplayed Djokovic today. There's not one statistic of the match where Jannik didn't win. So he's back in the final, and I think he's the huge favorite against Zverev.
1: He will be the huge favourite, although they're both the top seeds, seed one, seed two. And Sinner has an incredible record against Zverev. I think it's 10-4 head-to-head. I think, Gaia, he's won the last 9 matches against Zverev. So he will be feeling confident come Sunday.
0: I think so, yeah. Last time Zverev beat Sinner, we were in New York back in 2023. So it was another tennis era, another Jannik, another world. So many things happened since then. Zverev never won a tournament on grass. Jannik, he knows his way.

0: very deep and important mathematical fact, which is the following. So suppose you take a plane, an infinite plane, and you want to cut it into small regions of equal area, let's say area one, what mathematicians call tiling.
1: Jean-Marc isn't talking about paper planes or tiling your roof. In mathematics, a plane is a flat 2D surface. Think like a piece of paper that stretches out infinitely in every direction, with zero curves or edges. Tiling means covering that entire surface with shapes, fitted edge to edge, so there's zero paper showing underneath. No gaps and no overlapping. So, what shapes can you use?
0: So if you want to tile a plane with only one shape, one tile, there are not many possibilities. You can do it by triangles, you can do it by squares, or you could do it by hexagons. And I think those are the only possibilities with only one type of tiles.
1: So, triangles, squares, hexagons, you can pack them together all flush without any gaps or overlaps. And you can't do that with a circle. So why aren't the rocks at Giant's Causeway or Lombok Island triangular or square-shaped?
0: The hexagonal tile is the best of those three possibilities because the ratio of the perimeter of a hexagon, so the length of its boundary, to its area, is smaller than for a triangle or a square of the same area. So it's more efficient to use hexagons than to use squares of triangles. Actually, you know, the worst is triangles, then you can use squares, but hexagons are actually better because the more round the shape is, the more area you have for a given unit of length.
1: Right. Okay. So hexagon is great because it is the closest you can get to being a circle while still having all of those borders.
0: That's exactly the point. You got it. I believe the same phenomenon is happening when you look at those hexagonal columns that we see in nature. It's the same optimization phenomenon that leads to honeycombs, you know, used by bees, and to those hexagonal columns that appear in a natural setting.
1: But back at the Giant's Causeway with Kirsten, I'm noticing while clambering over them that these rocks aren't all perfect hexagons. Turns out, while maths is perfect, nature rarely is.
2: I've been a little bit disingenuous in calling them all hexagons, because nature, as we all know, is not always black and white. There will be little pockets where it's not quite the same. It's maybe a bit hotter, it's maybe a bit cooler, maybe the chemical composition's a bit different. So actually, whilst most of our columns are six-sided, we have got four-sided, we've got five-sided, we have got seven-sided, and there's even a couple of eight-sided.
1: They may be uneven, but they're still very cool. And they're the same on the opposite sides of the world.
2: So the key thing here is that these are all volcanic rocks. So whilst we were volcanically active here in Northern Ireland 56 million years ago, Indonesia at the current day is still volcanically active. They still have lava being produced, and that's why you get features that are similar to this in many places around the world. Either they've had volcanic activity in their geological past, or they have volcanic activity right now, and that's what's happening in Indonesia.
1: But that raises another question. If it's just a matter of volcanic activity, and there are volcanoes all over the world, why don't all volcanoes produce these hexagonal rock columns?
2: So different plate tectonic settings produces different types of volcanoes. And whenever I talk about plate tectonic settings, there's three different types I can really talk about. Number one is whenever you've got plates pulling apart. That's what's happened here. We also have plates sliding past each other. That's really only leads to things like earthquakes. And then the other one is whenever we've got plates going towards each other. So whenever you've got them going towards each other, what'll generally happen is you'll get one plate going beneath, or they'll simply be pushed together and they'll form mountains. And they tend to produce very different types of volcanoes. They are the volcanoes in people's heads. They think of the cone volcanoes, the classic volcano. Here, it's a very different plate tectonic setting, so we get very different types of rock formations.
3: So what would a volcano here have looked like?
2: So if I'm going to be honest with you, a volcano here would have been really unimpressive. It would have been a fissure eruption. So it essentially would have been a crack in the earth up through which lava bubbled and it would have flowed out across the surface. So we're talking about volcanic activities as opposed to classic volcanoes.
3: Like a letterbox.
2: Pretty much.
1: Ah, another piece to the puzzle. So does that mean that the rocks themselves are exactly the same?

0: So Indonesia is not exactly the same. They do have the same type of rocks in that they are basalt, but basalt has got many different types of variations depending on the slight differences in composition. And the difference between here and Indonesia is also the volcanic setting. So here we've got volcanoes that formed from seafloor spreading, from tectonic plates moving apart. But in Indonesia, we have got a process called subduction. Whenever one plate is going beneath another, they produce very different types of basalt. Now, to the non-geologist, basalt's basalt. But to geologists, they are very, very different depending on where you are. So the basalt here, for example, has got a lot less of a mineral called olivine, and the one in Indonesia has got a lot more olivine. The one in Indonesia has also got a lot more water in it, and because it's got a lot more water in it and it cools down a bit faster, it tends to not be as perfectly hexagonal as it is here. So they do look regular to a degree, but they're a bit more jaggedy, and it's got a slightly different chemical composition. So whilst it is similar to here, it's not exactly the same.
1: The chemistry might differ. A bit of olivine here, a little bit more water there, but at a fundamental level, it's about volcanoes spewing out slowly cooling magma that contracts, cracks, and releases stress in the form of these hexagonal shapes. If it's more about the process than it is the location, where else can I spot these?
0: The most obvious example is Iceland. They have got really good examples of basalt columns. The Devil's Postpile in USA, it's not at the sea, but it's got the very, very similar rock types. We do have similar formation to places like Korea and in Hong Kong, where the rock types are different, but the way they formed is the same. It's still lava that has cooled really, really slowly. So there are loads of places. I think in every single continent on Earth, we have examples of this.
1: Right, so these are still being made around the world.
0: Absolutely are. So anywhere where you hear there may be some kind of volcanic activity, you may get features like this.
1: So, listeners Liana and Sarah, although both of you were confused by the geometry of strange rocks on the opposite sides of the globe, they're connected by one simple origin: volcanoes. When magma pools, cools, cracks, and contracts, it makes hexagons, because the angle of hexagons are the most efficient way to relieve stress. Whether that's 56 million years ago in Northern Ireland, or just a few million years ago on a beach in Indonesia, the same rules apply. So the next time you see a hexagon in the natural world, know that it's nature being efficient. Thank you for your cracking questions, Liana and Sarah. While I go hunting for hexagons, over to you for the credits.
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0: I'm Susie Cato. Kia ora e hoa. Hello, my friend. Welcome to the kids' show for the whole whānau.
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3: Hello.
0: We are so pleased you're here too, because we've got oodles of action-packed awesomeness that I promise you'll love. We'll hear from talented tamariki and play some amazing music for kids made right here in Aotearoa, New Zealand. And we'd love to hear from you too, maybe with a joke or a shout-out. You can email susie@susie.co.nz.
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3: I wonder if you can work out what some of the sounds are. 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
0: Great work. Mahi tika ana. Well done, Mr. Phil.
3: Thank you, Susie.
2: Today on Susie and Friends, Lucas chats about a very cool book called How to Be a Cat. Elise, Nathan and Ella have the week's best jokes, and there's a song story. Or is that a story song? Not sure. It's called The Salad Dragon.
0: Yum. I love salad. How about you? Do you like salad that has lots of roasted vegetables in it? I do. Oh, and feta cheese and tomatoes and cucumber and grated carrot and, yeah, everything that's salad-y. We've got some awesome music on Susie and Friends, and as usual, as I said earlier, it's by kids music makers from Aotearoa, New Zealand, including Loopy Tunes, Miss Nadia, Mr. Robarelli, and Levity Beat.
4: I've been hanging out with worms and bugs. 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
0: Ooh, and there's a new one there too from me.
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0: There's a brand new song coming soon from Susie's show, You and Me. But first, Lucas is here to talk about his new favourite book.
2: Hi. My name is Lucas, and I'm 10 years old, and I'll be reading How to Be a Cat. It is by Juliet McCaver and illustrated by Carla Mittell. This book is about a cat teaching a duck how to be a cat. It's a comedy story because the duck in the story does strange actions like a cat. My favorite character is Duck because I think Duck is really funny and cute. I think they made this book to make kids laugh. My favorite part is when the duck hisses back at the three big cats. I really like it because it is really brave for a duck to do that. My favorite picture is when the duck is up a tree. I really like it because of the colorful drawings and the calming details. The illustrations are really colorful because they stand out to me when I read this book. I think the illustrators use paint to paint these illustrations. The story reminds me of whatever you set your mind to, you can do it. The message in the book is to always be whatever you want to be. I think kids from 4 to 6 would like this book because it has short words and simple pictures. It is really good to read to little kids. I like when the cat teaches the duck how to get food like a cat because it is really a funny book. I'm Lucas, and that was my review of How to Be a Cat by

love your name, my friend. Oh, I hope so. Maybe you could jump. You could jump your hands, or you could jump your whole body. Can you put your hands on your knees?

0: It's Susie and Friends, and that is Susie Cato singing just for you. It's from her new show called You and Me. Could you please maybe tell us a bit more about that song, Susie?
1: I would love to. Jump Up If You Love Your Name is a song from the original series of You and Me. It's a song that your folks might remember from when they were little. It's a song that I have sung at shows around the motu for decades, and I love it because it celebrates you and your beautiful name. I hope that you love your name.
0: Oh, it's an email. It's from Isaac.
1: Oh, kia ora, Isaac. Let's see. It says, "Hi, Susie. I am Isaac, and I am 6 years old. My little brother Otis and I really enjoy listening to Susie and Friends with our breakfast. Cut by. I enjoy the stories. Here is a joke." And it's a goodie. How do you cut the sea?
0: I don't know, Isaac. How do you cut the sea?
1: With a seesaw. Tarawe, awesome. Thank you for your email and thanks for listening, Isaac and Otis.
0: This is Susie and Friends, and soon a triple treat of jokes, fun facts about dragons, and next, a song from Miss Nikki, the star of Miss Nikki Says on YouTube. Lots of fun still to come.

0: Right across Aotearoa, New Zealand, it is Susie and Friends with your friend and mine, Susie Cato. That was Miss Nikki and Matariki Stars. And Miss Nikki has her own YouTube channel. It's called Miss Nikki Says.
1: And a big happy Matariki to you and you and you and you. Oh, and you too. And you are a very important part of our Susie and Friends whānau, and we love that we have friends like you. And we love that you take time to share your jokes and stories and fun facts and your favourite parts about Susie and Friends and you and me and the live shows, all via email and messenger, even by mail and sometimes in person. That's very special. And this week's episode of You and Me is all about you and your name and the names of the people and the things and the animals around you. Do you know that everything has a name? I wonder if you can name all the things around you right now. Or maybe you could take a moment later in the day and write your name in big, bold letters and decorate them in your favourite colours. Ooh, you could even cut the letters out of an old cereal box or cardboard box and decorate them by colouring them or gluing things onto them. You can play the name games we play on You and Me this weekend too. Go and have a look at the episode after Susie and Friends and help me find all the things in the treasure hunt games. I'd love that.
0: Thank you, Susie. Time for birthdays now. So let's open up the big old birthday book and see who's celebrating this week.

0: happy birthday, Jet Reed. Joshua was 6 this week. Happy birthday, Joshua, from your whānau. And Chloe Murdo, happy birthday to you. Ada is 7. Happy birthday, Ada, from Mum, Dad and Joshy. Vayana Pusalan, happy birthday to you. And happy birthday, Caspian Hunt. Luke Bigger, happy birthday from Olivia. Elena is 8 this weekend. Happy birthday from Dad, Hazel and Emily. Sam Smith, happy birthday to you. Jonah is 5. Happy birthday from your whānau. Happy birthday, Brandon, who's 9. And Charlie hits double digits. 10 in a couple of days. That's with lots of love from Mum, Dad, Koro and Nana. If you're on our birthday list, or you're one of those we might have missed.
1: Happy.
2: Happy.
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5: 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You can do it any time you like, even if the birthday is next month or even later in the year.
0: Coming soon, the Nukes perform a song story about the salad dragon. But first, today's kid comedians, Elise, Nathan and Ella.
6: It's joke time!
0: Hi Elise, how are you?
7: Good.
0: Good. How old are you now?
7: 10, turning 11 soon. Mm-hmm.
0: Have you got a joke for us, Elise?
7: Yes.
0: Yes. Toru fa.
7: Why did Adele cross the road?
0: Adele, like Adele the singer?
7: Yeah.
0: I don't know. Why did Adele cross the road?
7: To say hello from the other side.
0: Did you make that up yourself? Well done. That is awesome. Big round of applause.
8: How do you make an octopus laugh?
0: Oh, I don't know, Nathan. How do you make an octopus laugh?
8: With 10 tickles.
0: With 10 tickles.
8: Knock, knock.
0: Who's there?
8: I am.
0: I am who?
8: Don't you even know who you are?
6: Now on Susie and Friends, it's time for a story.
9: Oh, hello. Yes, yes, come in. Now, would you like a story? Let's see. Have I told you the one about Josie, the salad dragon?

0: That is Dave, Jen and JP. The Nukes, and the Nukes are Aotearoa's own very special ukulele trio. Salad Dragon is from their latest album called The Nukes 3. Love that one. Very cool. Especially like how the dragon coughs up coleslaw instead of breathing fire. Love it. This is Susie and Friends, where every week we like to share things we've learned in Fun Facts. And this week, thanks to the Nukes, it's dragons.
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3: Fun Fact 1. Dragons are mythical creatures, which means they're make-believe, just in stories, and don't exist in real life. In most stories, dragons are a bit like big flying lizards. Often they're scaly, and sometimes they breathe fire. Fun fact 2. For hundreds of years, dragons have been in stories from all over the world, including Japan, Wales, Hungary, China, Russia, and Greece. Some people say Aotearoa's own taniwha could be related to a dragon too. Fun fact 3. There are some amazing books by New Zealand authors about dragons. Here are a few of them. That's What Dragons Do by Raymond McGrath. The Dragon Who Lost His Spark by Megan Holden. The Dragon at the Zoo by Melanie Costa. And Dragons Under My Bed by Kath B. Those books are all in the library or at your local bookshop. And guess what? If you'd like me to read you those stories, you can go to my YouTube channel, Tree Hut TV, and look for the Susie's Book Corner playlist. They're all there. Just wait until Susie and Friends is finished, okay? Okay, and that's Fun Facts for today.
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3: Ooh, I don't know. What do you get if you cross an insect with a dragon?
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0: Hey, if you know 3 fun facts, please let us know them. 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

0: Ngā mata o te ariki o Tāwhiri Mātia. That is Kia Whanake. This is the award-winning kids show, Susie and Friends, with Susie Cato, Trevor, that's me, and Phil. Hey, let's check the mailbox.
1: Okay then, let's see. Oh, there's an email here from 6-year-old Ryan. Kia ora, Ryan. It says, "Hi Susie, I got a kazoo for my birthday. Cool. I love it. Can you please do fun facts about kazoos? Love from Ryan." Oh, happy birthday, Ryan. And yes, I think we can do some fun facts for you about kazoos on the next Susie and Friends. Hi also to 8-year-old Lola and kia ora Carlos, Valentina and your whānau. Hey, to all the kids who emailed, thank you so very much. We love to hear from you.
0: For shout-outs, jokes or song and story requests, or just to say kia ora, email susie@susie.co.nz or go to the website susie.co.nz, click on the red...
2: Say what?
0: ...button and message us from there. Hey, soon we have the new Mr. Robberelli song, but first... let's find out what's new on Susie's YouTube channels.
1: Have you played Elastics before? How about Knuckle Bones? Well, I sell both of these old school games on my Susie

0: store. But you don't have to buy a set of either of them. You can make your own. And I show you how to play both games and how to make your own on my channel, Tree Hut TV. Just look for the playlist called Game On. There are lots of fun games there for you to try. And if you're looking for something to do, there's lots of crafts there too. And of course, you'll find lots of songs and stories on Tree Hut TV and on our channel, You and Me NZ.
1: If you're allowed some screen time today, have a look at the YouTube channels after we've finished Susie and Friends. Now for Charlotte, here's Mr. Robarelli with his new song, My Brother Loves to Play His Trumpet.

0: Oh, my brother loves to play his trumpet. That is new for Mr. Robarelli. This is Susie and Friends with Susie Cato, Trevor and Soundman Phil.
1: We hope you're having a very happy Matariki with your whānau and your friends, because Matariki is the perfect time to get together with the people you care about and share kai and a kōrero, food and conversation.
0: Now it's
2: winning time
0: with the draw for last week's competition.
1: The prize was a copy of Miriam Akamo's latest book, The Caring Stars of Matariki, and a set of seed lights with a tiny little star on each seed light. Now, The Caring Stars of Matariki is another wonderful story about Sam and Te Rerehua with illustrations by Zach Weapara. And it's all about two very special stars in the Matariki cluster, Pōhutukawa, which is the star that carries those we've lost, and Hiwa Iterangi, the star of aspirations, dreams and goals for the year ahead. And to go into the draw, we asked you what Matariki is the celebration for Aotearoa. And it is, of course, the Māori New Year. All the correct entries are loaded into the randomizer. And this week, Trevor's going to start the randomizer.
0: Yes, I am. This week, we're counting down from 7. If you'd like to help, please do join in. We'll go 7, 6, 5, 4, 3, 2, 1. Then we'll say go. Okay, here we go. Ready? Okay. 7, 6, 5, 4, 3, 2, 1, go!
1: And do you know what's popped out of the randomizer? A name! The name

0: of our winner, and it'll go up on our website soon.
1: The website is suzy.co.nz. Check if you're a winner after Susie and Friends is finished.
0: Soon, kids just like you, Ben and Zoe, help Trevor remember what noises different animals make.
1: Oh yeah, like this one. Hee-haw, hee-haw, hee-haw.
0: Ooh, is that a camel?
1: No. Hee-haw, hee-haw.
0: Elephant?
1: No. It was a donkey.
0: Oh.

0: that's the email alert, Susie. Here you go.
1: Oh, thanks, Phil. I'm not sure who this is from. It might be Emily, because that's the name on the email address, or Emily might be the mum or caregiver or sister's name. Anyway, the email says, "Hi, Susie, we have a joke. What do you call a polar bear wearing earmuffs?"
2: I do not know. What do you call a polar bear wearing earmuffs?
1: Anything you want. He can't hear you. Love it. Thanks, Emily. Ka pai tō mahi. Nice work.
3: Time to win with this week's competition.
2: A few minutes ago, we gave away the prize for last week's competition, but now here is this week's competition. What's the prize, Susie?
1: The prize is the Sounds Fun prize pack for July. We have Kath B joining us at Sounds Fun in Auckland, but we don't want people outside of Auckland to miss out on the fun, so we've got a Sounds Fun pack for you to win with a copy of the Totally Awesome Kiwi Kids album on CD, a copy of I Can Do It, the book Kath and I created for our song by the same name, and a copy of one of Kath's USBs full of her songs. Now, to go into the draw to win this Sounds Fun prize pack for July, all you have to do is name the book and song Kath and I released together. I just mentioned it. Is it called I Can't Do It? Is it called I Can Do It? Or is it called I Just Did It? Send us your answer as well as your name, address and phone number and you are in the draw. What's the name of the book that Kath and I released? It's the same as the song. Is it I Can't Do It, I Can Do It, or I Just Did It? Email susie@susie.co.nz, or you can enter on our website. 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
2: Okay, here's a question for you. Do you know what sounds different animals make? Well, you probably know some, but will this week's kids, just like you, know their animal sounds? Let's find out. Hi, it's Trevor here, talking to kids just like you. Today we're talking about animals, and I'm trying to find out what noises animals make. Hello, what's your name?
4: Ben.
2: Hello, Ben. How old are you?
4: Four.
2: Okay. I'm trying to find out what sounds animals make. Can you tell me what sound a dog makes?
4: Woof, woof, woof.
2: Brilliant. Cat?
4: Meow.
2: Monkey?
4: Ooh, ooh,
2: Wow, you're very good at this. Duck?
4: Quack, quack.
2: That's 4 out of 4. We're going to go for one more. Lion?
4: Wah!
2: Give yourself a clap. Well done. Woohoo! Thank you very much. Bye-bye.
4: Bye.
2: Oh, hello. What's your name?
5: Zoe.
2: Zoe, how old are you?
5: 3.
2: We're talking about animals, and I'm trying to find out what sounds animals make. What sound does a bird make?
5: Cheep, cheep.
2: What about a chicken?
5: Clack, clack.
2: What about, help me, parents?
6: Cow.
2: Oh, cow.
7: I'll do the cow. Moo.
2: Oh, very good. And the last one, elephant.
7: We'll do it together.
2: 1, 2, 3. Awesome. Thank you very much. Bye-bye.
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0: This is Susie and Friends with the award-winning Levity Beat and his new song, Cicada. That song and lots more Levity Beat songs are on YouTube.
1: Ooh, an email, and it's from 7-year-old Sunmi. Hi, Susie. I have a joke. What do you call a person riding a roller coaster?
0: I don't know. What do you call a person riding a roller coaster?
1: A roller person. That's a very good joke, Sunmi. Did you make that one up all by yourself? It's very good.
0: Hey, it's time for us to finish off, tidy up and head home to our families right now. But first, a big thank you to everyone who helped with Susie and Friends today, including kids just like you, Ben and Zoe.
1: Thanks, Lucas, for telling us about the book How to Be a Cat by New Zealand author Juliet McIver. Kia ora to our trio of kid comedians, Elise, Nathan and Ella. And thank you, 6-year-old Isaac and his little brother Otis. Charlotte, 7-year-old Sunmi and Emily. And a big thank you to Trevor.
0: Cheers, Susie.
1: And Soundman Phil.
2: You're welcome.
1: Oh, Phil, could we please listen to this week's Sound Megamix again?
2: Oh, of course. I'll just press this button here.
3: My brother loves to play his trumpet.
2: Oops, not that button. Wrong one. Try this button.
1: Thank you, New Zealand On Air, and a gigantic thanks to you for being with us today. It's way more fun when you're here.
0: Kia pai te rā. Have a good day. Ka kite.
2: Bye.
1: Goodbye, my friend. Ka kite e hoa.

0: Bingo. But that's what it's about, right, Trina? Like, the simple joys.
1: It's absolutely what it's about.
0: Because this isn't just for our libraries and our students. Yeah.
1: Books in every hand. That's what we want. It's people just taking their books with them everywhere and just reading a little bit every day.
2: I'm now envisioning Alan in his Care Bear costume, literally throwing books at people at the supermarket and reading aloud a page to each one as he throws it. You know, like
0: me on the conveyor belt that moves the groceries along in a Care Bear outfit, reading a book.
3: A baggage claim at a
0: baggage claim.
2: We'll go to the personal vehicle. And you keep going round.
0: Yeah, unclaimed.
2: Unclaimed, yeah. That would be right.
3: Oh my gosh, this is so exciting.
2: Why didn't you put that on the bingo sheet, Trina? Read on a conveyor belt at the airport. Next year, yeah.
0: Okay, this is a challenge, people. There's another photo. It's like you reading in strangest places.
2: Yeah.
0: You know, because reading's everywhere. But that's like, yeah, obviously we sound a bit silly, but that's the cool thing about it. The idea of someone seeing someone read a book in a Kiwi costume in a supermarket, they'll think it's weird, but they'll think, oh, there's a book.
2: There's a librarian. They must have a really awesome library. Let's bring it back to the point here.
0: Yes, but we are the libraries. Us wondrous people.
2: Such fun. I just can't wait, actually. I'm really looking forward to seeing people's pictures on Listserv, pictures on Instagram, pictures on Facebook, pictures on our, you know, we've got our Facebook connected, Slender connected group.
0: Sharing the joy.
2: Share that joy. Let's get excited.
0: That's what this is meant to inspire, is that joy of our space, joy of books, joy of, as Trina said, a book for every person in every hand. That's where it comes from, and that's what we're here for. So, I mean, it's just so much fun. And it's provided to you lovely people. I mean, let's give, you know, Slanza and all you wonderful people a bit of a pucky-pucky.
2: Pucky-pucky, yay!
0: Because, again, we're just, we'd be given the goods. Doing the mahi, and it's for us to use or not use. It's obviously up to everyone, but the resources are there, the little prompts.
2: And if that week doesn't work for you, feel free to use those resources at any week in the year where you have where you want to celebrate your library.
0: True. Yeah. If you decide to, the little icon in the corner, if it's October, November, just cover that up and just use it for whatever else you need. Because, you know, if we keep talking to people about how our library should be fun, we've got to make it fun and show people why our library is fun instead of just claiming it. You've got to show people what it is.
2: Yeah, that's right. You can't just claim it. You've got to prove
0: it. That's it. We're doing it. But in your way, you know, obviously I'm a little bit more extroverted than some people.
2: Are you?
0: I've been told that. It's a weird thing. And everyone, as I said, you take bite-sized chunks. It's word finds on the table when they walk into the library. Simple as that. And if you don't have the time or energy to do
2: And funnily enough, the word finds are book-related. So, you know, that's
0: seems
2: weird,
0: like a good
2: it?
0: Plan.
2: Yeah.
0: You guys are smart.
2: Find the book that you've just found the, you know, title and the crossword. So find
0: guys,
2: it in the library.
0: You're not just pretty faces and chaotic energy over there at it's Lands Reading. Yeah,
2: yeah. Yeah, sure.
0: Oh,
1: actually,
0: Trina.
1: I was doing the answers today in the crossword because I thought I better do the crossword answers so that when someone says, what are the answers? I actually have it. And I sat there for a good 20 minutes not being able to remember what the answer to one of them was.
0: See, chaotic
2: what book
0: energy.
2: Was that, Trina?
1: Oh, that was the one that I asked you guys about.
2: That one.
0: Yeah, behind the scenes, people, it's just like you guys. Like, some days we just don't know what's going on.
2: No.
0: But it gets done.
2: And we're going to quickly ask Trina what her book, Heart and...
0: Oh, have we not? Because we've had her on before.
2: She might have a new one.
0: She may have changed. What's the last book you remember vividly from the last year?
1: Oh. No, I can't talk about that one on this podcast.
2: Oh.
0: Excuse me. We are pretty open here. Oh, are you embarrassing yourself? Is that why you're saying you can't?
1: Is it about
0: ice hockey?
2: Is it fairy mush?
1: No, I think the one that I would like to talk about today is the Land of Stories series.
0: Chris Colfer.
1: The first one's called The Wishing Spell. And it's by Chris Colfer, who's an American actor. He was one of the guys in Glee.
0: Yep.
1: That was
0: gay character Kurt.
1: Yep, that's the one.
0: I got told that. I don't know that.
1: It's really lovely because

0: that's based around fairy tales, but each fairy tale has this really weird twist to it that you're not expecting. And this is like life that's gone on after the fairy tale finishes.
1: Yes.
0: And these modern day kids have come into it and they're working through this. But these are stories that they've grown up with their whole lives and their whole childhood. And they're suddenly seeing them in the flesh for the first time. And it's a really clever way of bringing those traditional fairy tales back to what we're thinking about and what we're talking about and how things happen after the happily ever after and what kind of long-term effects.
2: And that's a series.
0: For Sleeping Beauty.
2: It's a series, Trina.
3: Yeah.
0: It is a series, yes. It's a 6-book series.
2: It's still being published? Is it like...
0: No. Oh. No, it's finished. It's all in print now. It's all lovely. And by the end of it, the kids who started off are writing their own stories.
2: That's cool.
0: As part of the book as well. And it's super cool.
2: Awesome.
3: Yeah. That was super popular when I was at Penance. Yeah, it was a lovely... obviously, when actors write books, you kind of go, oh. But his was spot on. They were really, really cool. So there you go, ladies and gentlemen. Trina Lyle, The Land of Stories by Chris Colfer. That is her recommendation of a bit of joy that she's found in her library. So thank you, Trina, as always, A, for your mahi. We really do appreciate you. And to Slanza in general for the Aotearoa NZ School Library Week 2026. How exciting is that going to be? And now I'm super excited about being dressed up and going into a supermarket and doing something a little bit silly. I could do the Storybook Book. I could do it in the shellfish section because we've got like a muscle. There's like a muscle
2: right.
3: tank.
2: With I think we're over going. Time. Are we over time, Chris?
1: Yes, yeah. We are.
3: Okay, I'll fill you in. Thank you, everyone. Thank you, everyone, for listening. I hope you're okay. So thank you, Trina. Thank you, Chris. Thank you, Sash.
2: Always a pleasure.
3: Thank you, everyone out there. Ka kite anō.
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Welcome to Amazing Grace for another week. Pray that you're going to be encouraged and blessed today as we share some tips on surviving as a Christian a bit later on, and there's going to be a little health section. And now I'm going to just remind you that here at Amazing Grace, we do have a little magic little book, not literally magic, but God's Spirit seriously worked on me when I listened and read this book for the first time. The book Steps to Christ, and we are happy to give that away to you for free. Also here in the local takeaways in Palmerston North, you will find a little rack of Signs magazines, and help yourself to those. If you would like to contact us with a prayer request, we are available for that, and you can contact us by email at info@mpr.nz, info@mpr.nz, and in the subject put Amazing Grace Program, that will reach us. Or you can text 022-635-9389. Right, let's start with a little thought from the Word, our strength, our hope, and how God communicates to each one of us. And I'm taking the suggestions and advice from the next in the series that we're doing from the survival kit, after we have completed the survival kit in our own personal small group. And I am going to read from 1 Thessalonians and just really one verse, and it's actually only the second part of verse 1. Grace to you and peace from God our Father and the Lord Jesus Christ. And Paul is speaking. He's the author of this letter, but God speaks to our hearts. So, grace to you. And God is speaking to you, friend, right now. Grace to you and peace from God our Father and the Lord Jesus Christ. God gives us grace. And our program's called Amazing Grace. And I challenge you to check out in the Word, in the Bible, what is His amazing grace? And 1 Corinthians 15, the first probably 18 verses, is a real concise example in the Bible of what grace is all about, what God's grace is. And recently I heard the comment that this person was saying to the other person, all religions are the same. And you know what, you know, someone finds in one religion their answers, and someone else finds the answers in another religion. Aren't they just as good as each other? And the guy answered and said, all other religions

religions tell us things that we must do to reach God. Christianity is the only religion which tells us how God reached us. And that's what the Amazing Grace is all about. Yes, and so let's pray. Dear Lord, we just thank you for your amazing grace. We thank you that Jesus lived and died and rose again, and that he took our punishment, he took our failures. Lord, we've all failed. The verse that says, all have sinned and come short of God's glory. But the gift of God is eternal life. And we thank you, Jesus, that you came not to just give us hope for the future, but to give us purpose, meaning, and abundant life here and now. So I pray your blessing as we share this program together. In Jesus' name, amen. And we're going to have our song, Amazing Grace.

Amazing Grace message in that song. And yeah, there's a really good DVD that's all tied in with the author of Amazing Grace, and about William Wilberforce. And yeah, check it out, DVD Amazing Grace. It's called Amazing Grace. Really true, good story. So now we're going to have our health tip for the week, and I'm looking at an excerpt from Take Charge of Your Health by Aileen Luddington, MD, and Dr. Hans Deal. And this is all about coronary heart disease. And 14 extra years

after bypass. 3 months after his triple coronary bypass, Father Fergus McGuinness experienced the return of his symptoms: pain, fatigue, frustration. He went back to see his physician. "The surgery helped you some, but this is as far as we can go," he got told by his doctor. "Continue your medicines and try to control your stress. A few drinks might help. Maybe you should see a psychiatrist." Okay, so this doctor was not into natural health. Let's find out what happened next. Father McGuinness became deeply depressed. After his surgery, he had joyfully thrown away the medications he'd been gobbling by the handful. Did he have to start that old routine again? Would he end up an alcoholic trying to endure the situation? Perhaps he did need a psychiatrist. But before he had a nervous breakdown, he heard about rehabilitation classes for people with heart disease. He signed into the next class. The doctors at the health centre explained to him that the symptoms often return after bypass surgery unless the factors that caused the condition in the first place are changed, namely a high-fat, low-fibre diet coupled with a stressful, sedentary lifestyle. Father McGuinness learned that switching to a low-fat vegetarian diet coupled with walking for 30 to 60 minutes every day was essential. It took considerable discipline for him to discard lifelong patterns and adopt health-building habits, but he persevered. Within a month, his cholesterol had dropped 102 points and he'd lost 8 kilograms. He felt 10 years younger. Father McGuinness followed the program faithfully throughout the years that followed. He told us recently that what he had learned had extended his life 14 years so far. He is 74 years old now, works full-time and has no plans to retire. And just a note, in recent years, more doctors have been advising heart surgery patients to enrol in rehabilitation programs. So yes, coronary heart disease, it's one of the most highest factors of death in the Western world. It's just shocking. So we're going to have another song now, and then we're going to be joined by Suzanne and Don, and we're looking at our Survival Kit series.

0: All the earth really testifies of God if we look hard and ask God to show us. Now we're going to be joined by Suzanne and Don, and I really, really appreciate their help here with this, and it's good fun doing it together too. And so, survival kit. Suzanne, what are we up to?
1: Good morning, listeners. This morning we are up to kit set, survival kit, session 7, part 1. But just a quick revival about what we have been covering so far. And we have looked at Amazing Grace, looked into that. We've also looked into looking to Jesus and tackling temptation. And now we're on the road ahead. And if you have been listening, we have been talking about facing tough decisions. Was around about where we got up to. God is committed to help us to succeed, and he is willing to give us decision in even the smallest details in our life. So if you're facing a tough decision, make it a point to spend some extra time seeking God through his word and wait on him to speak. And this can be difficult. We are an impatient creatures by nature, and we like instant, but God calls us to wait, and waiting is what helps us to grow in character. But if you must make a decision, do the best that you can and base it on the principles God has given you through his word up to this point that we've been talking about. Just a wee testimony of mine. In my early years, I had a couple of relationships that went sour and got quite depressed kind of about them. And then I came to the Lord after that, committed my life to God. And I can remember driving home from Masterton up to Auckland one day, and I got to about Cambridge, and I said to God, if you want me to be married again, so be it. If you do not, I will work in the mission fields for you. And it was very shortly after that, I waited a wee bit. Wasn't aware that I was waiting, but soon after that, I got a letter from my husband now, before in answer to something that his father had said, and about 8 months later, he became my husband, and we've been married for 32 years now, so it pays to wait. Now, our next part from here, we are looking at what should we do when our impressions seem to contradict the word of God? And here is a very good Bible text from Isaiah to help us to make the right

0: decisions and to see if our impression or our feeling lines up with the Word of God. And it is Isaiah 8, verse 20. And it says, "To the law and to the testimony, if they do not speak according to this word, it is because there is no light in them." And this, to the law, if it's talking about the whole Word of God, the New Testament and the Old Testament, God's law, the Ten Commandments, and the other laws that He had. There's good health laws and how to live, how to treat other people in the Old and New Testament, and to the testimony of God. And He has said many times that when we follow His word, He will bless us and keep us safe and protect us and look after us. Now we are over to Don, and he has got another Bible verse for us.
1: So, further to what Suzanne's been telling us, we've got another text here from Proverbs 19:21, which says, "You can make many plans, but the Lord's purpose will prevail," which is great to know. And we can also add here, if you sense God directing you to do something that violates the principle of His word, you can be pretty sure it's not God that's doing it.
2: What will be the results of allowing God to direct in our life? Let's see what this verse tells us. What will the results of allowing God to direct in our life? And it's Deuteronomy 28, verses 1 and 2. "Now it shall come to pass, if you diligently obey the voice of the Lord your God, to observe carefully all His commandments, which I command you today, that the Lord your God will set you high above all nations of the earth." And verse 2, "And all these blessings shall come upon you and overtake you, because you obey the voice of the Lord your God."
0: What a wonderful thought, excuse me. "The wisdom of the Almighty is available to us. He who knows the thoughts and intents of every heart, and who sees tomorrow as clearly as today, is willing to guide our steps through every perplexity and trial. What's more, His great love for us and interest in our success gives the assurance His leading is always the best, because He wants us to be happy. He wants us to have peace. He wants us to live a purposeful, prosperous life. What about you? Are you willing to seek the Lord's guidance for your life, to search the scriptures and then pursue His revealed will? There's no better guidebook."
2: Yes. Alrighty, so we're going to have an ad break now, and then after that we're going to come back and talk about the practical suggestions in this subject of seeking God's direction and will for our life.
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6: Alrighty, let's have a look at the road ahead now. Many people, when they first begin to grasp how powerful the memory keys have been studying really are, become so excited about memorising that they make a big mistake. They start trying to memorise too much. Maybe they set out to memorise a long list of verses on specific topics, or they try to learn whole chapters or even whole books of the Bible. While these are noble endeavours, what typically happens is things soon degenerate at a fast rate, and there's little or no impact on the life. We recommend, instead of focusing on verses that are immediately intertwined with your own personal work with God, here is what we mean. So I'll hand over to Lynette to tell you.
7: Yep, so this is key 7, memorise fresh verses. And here comes a verse from Deuteronomy 6:6. And these words which I command you this day shall be in your heart. First, ask God to begin pointing out specific verses he wants you to memorize. If you are spending time with God each morning in prayer and Bible study, he has probably already begun impressing certain key verses on your heart. Yes, friend, they definitely just jump out at you as you're reading. Maybe you've started noticing verses that you hear in a sermon, or perhaps some friend has a knack for sharing especially encouraging Bible verses. Maybe you have run across some interesting verses in these survival kit lessons. However, God sends you verses, however he sends you verses, and this is interesting. Yesterday I looked up in my cutlery cupboard and cups and glasses, and up at the top there's a verse on the cup, and it really spoke to me, and I've decided I'm gonna put that on card and memorize it, because it's just exactly, it felt like God was just talking to me right then. However God sends you verses, friend, we recommend memorizing them while they're fresh, if possible, that same day. When God speaks to our heart, he's saying something he wants us to remember. And he wants us to review those lessons over and over to ensure they make a lasting impact on our life, so we won't forget what he's taught us. Check out Deuteronomy 4, verse 9. Rather than planning out what verses to memorize, listen. Learn to listen and let God lead. And I've actually got Deuteronomy. I just need to flip over a few pages to find Deuteronomy 4 verse 9. Deuteronomy 4 verse 9 says, only take heed to yourself and diligently keep yourself, lest

0: you forget the things your eyes have seen, and lest they depart from your heart all the days of your life, and teach them to your children and your grandchildren. Yeah, it is really good to journal and to write down things when you really see God speaking to you through an event or through someone else or through when you're reading the Bible. Yeah, jot it down. Anyways, assigned verses are fine, especially when starting out, but they should be supplemented with verses given you directly by God. And eventually you'll want to make key verses you find entirely on your own, a bigger and bigger percentage of the verses you learn. It is these fresh personal verses that will prove most meaningful in your life. So be alert and learn to look for them morning by morning as you meet with the Lord.
1: And our second key is stick to short passages. And though it is tempting, avoid trying to memorize long passages, such as whole chapters or books of the Bible, especially at first, which is what Lynette was saying before in her key number 7. Start with just a verse or two here and there. This is how the Holy Spirit teaches: precept upon precept, line upon line, comparing spiritual things with spiritual, which is found in 1 Corinthians 2, verse 13. You do not need to memorize an entire passage to understand the context of a single verse. And it is almost never necessary to quote a whole chapter in answer to some friend's question or objection. Focus instead on memorizing key verses and then build these verses into your life. Practice them each day as God speaks to you and shares verses with you and instructs you. He wants us to do what he is saying in his word. Long passages are not only more challenging to memorize, but harder to review and more difficult to retain. Again, be careful. Avoid attempting long passages until Bible memorization has become a way of life and you have several hundred verses under your belt to prove it. Your patience will be well rewarded.
2: Thank you, Sue and Suzanne. And now we're moving on in our fellowship of faith. We're going to welcome you for one last time to this Fast Survival Kit. We pray this program has been a blessing to you, giving you useful tools for surviving as a Christian. These principles are important. It's a good idea to review them regularly, every few months, skim through the lessons again, or better yet, find a friend and introduce them to the course. There is much more to the Christian life, but we must never lose sight of the basics. And hopefully by now you are beginning to see scripture memory as one of those basics. Over and over, God instructs his children to hide the word in their hearts. And there's several texts explaining that, such as Deuteronomy 6:6 or Job 22:22. But God does more than just command us to memorize. He blesses his word and makes it a blessing in our life. The Bible becomes so sweet, we could never imagine giving it up. Friend, just I pray that you press on and get a good taste of his word for yourself.
0: Yes, so we're just about at the end of this chapter.

0: Fellowship of Faith, and we're looking at the objectives. And objective one is to study talks about one of the most important keys to success in the Christian life. So these are the objectives at the beginning of this section that we've been doing for the last two radio programs. And so this section has been called the Fellowship of Faith. To put it simply, we need one another. If we are serious about pressing forward, we must be serious about pressing together. Yes, now actually, I got my wires crossed there. We're actually on to the new section. The new section is called Fellowship of Faith, and the one that we did before that, what was the one before?
1: It was called The Road Ahead.
0: The Road Ahead, okay, yeah, mm-hmm. Cool. So, your fifth memory verse, if you've been following along and taking the suggestions, the fifth memory verse is a bit longer than the others, but it's a good one, and it's Hebrews 10, 24 and 25. And this is really interesting that he put this at the end of this course, because it was really easy for us as a group to kind of like, we did have a break, but it was hard to get back into it. And this verse actually really speaks to us about not forsaking the fellowship, of fellowshipping together. And it tells us about the verses. I wonder, Suzanne or Don, have either of you, or do you want to recite it from memory? Hebrews 10, 24 and 25 starts with
2: we'll
0: letters.
2: We'll give it a go.
0: Yeah.
2: And let us consider one another to stir up love and good works, not forsaking the assembling of ourselves together, as is the manner of some, but exhorting one another, and so much the more as you see the day approaching.
0: Yeah, cool, great. Mm. So, it's suggesting here, start working on it early in the week. Also, make sure you have your other four verses down perfectly. Review, review, review. Just think, you will soon know your first full handful of verses. Don't stop with five, though. There are plenty more where those came from.
2: So now we're looking at why is our last two memories that keys are just ahead, but read carefully the practical suggestions and then review them with the other eight keys you have learned so far. Until you can recite all 10 in order, also take a few moments to think about your plans to continue your memorization of the word going forward. Are you committed to sticking with it? Well, we hope so. Here's a thought from Psalms 119:93. I will never forget your precepts, for with them you have quickened me. That's a wonderful verse from Psalm 119:93.
0: Right, we're going to have a song now, and it's called What a Friend We Have in Jesus.

0: Yes, friend, what a friend we have in Jesus. I can testify to that. Okay, now we're looking at the fellowship of faith in our section in this survival kit. And I thought I'd just remind you again, friend, that you can go and check this out for yourself. Just put into Google or your search engine fastmissions.com, probably even Fast Missions, and it'll come up. And anyways, we've been doing it as a small group, and the survival kit is the first in the series that we've been doing. So now we're looking at the Bible search section of this session. And the study deals with one more critical key to survival, and that's Bible-centered fellowship. God did not design any of us to strike out on the Christian path alone. Rather, his plan is for us to enjoy rich spiritual relationships. Make sure connecting with fellow believers always stays an important part of your life. Think of that saying, no man is an island. And we seriously do grow stronger in God as we connect with each other spiritually. Yeah. And socially, in all the ways. And let us consider one another to encourage and to love and to good works. Now, I'm going to do this by memory because what I'm looking at is the old King James, and I have learnt it different. So, yes, let's see if I can do it. And let us consider one another in order to stir up love and good works. Not forsaking the gathering of ourselves together, as is the manner of some, but exhorting one another, and all the more as you see the day approaching. And that's Hebrews 10, verse 24 and 25. And when it talks about as you see the day approaching, I was just saying to my daughter who's in Germany yesterday, because they're going through incredible heat waves over there. She said it was 40 degrees, and I just said, Jesus is coming again soon. It's a sign. Mm. So, you know, we need to not forsake getting together, and especially as we see the times in which we live. So, Suzanne, do you want to answer the question by reading, well, it's actually those verses, isn't it?
1: I actually have looked it up in the New Living Translation, so it makes spoken a little bit more modernly, and it says, let us think of ways to motivate one another to acts of good, love and good works, and let us not neglect our

0: meeting together, as some people do, but encourage one another, especially now that the day of his, Jesus' return, is drawing near.
1: It's really clear.
0: Yes, we do need to. And the question that went with that was, what is the true purpose of Christian fellowship? And that is what it is, to motivate one another to love and good works, to fellowship together, meeting together, and to encourage each other, especially now as we await Jesus' near return. Jesus' return is drawing near. God knows we need the encouragement and exhortation of other Christians to succeed in the Christian life. This need will only increase as we draw nearer and nearer to the second coming of Jesus.
2: Now we'll continue on to have a look at why is this kind of fellowship Sue's been talking about so important. And like her, I'll be reading a text from Hebrews chapter 3, verses 13 and 14, which say, "You must warn each other every day while it is still today, so that none of you will be deceived by sin and hardened against God. For if we are faithful to the end, trusting God just as firmly as when we first believed, we will share in all that belongs to Christ." So that's such a wonderful thought, to know that Christ has prepared our future for us when we are faithful to him. Now, it's dangerous to try and survive as a Christian on our own, but do what it takes to find faith-inspiring Christian fellowship and get the encouragement and exhortation, which means pretty much the same thing, you need.
1: So what is the purpose of exhortation? Now, that's a really old-fashioned word, exhortation. Encouraging?
0: Urging
1: each other, urging and encouraging each other on. And it's found in Ephesians 4:15, and I've got it right here. Ephesians 4:15 tells us, "But speaking the truth in love," that's really important. We can go and just say whatever we think that God's saying for someone else, but we need to speak the truth in love. May you grow in all things to him, towards him who is the head, Christ, speaking the truth in love. Yes. Suzanne, I think you're next.
0: I am next. What should be the bond that connects believers together in fellowship? And we are looking at Colossians chapter 3, verse 14, which says, "Above all, clothe yourselves with love, which binds us all together in perfect harmony." Another verse, or another way of putting it, is put on love. And it's putting on Jesus. It's asking for his love to come into our hearts. Because when we have Jesus' love in our hearts, we can't help but love everyone. Jesus even loved his enemies and prayed for him. He prayed for those Roman soldiers and the scribes and Pharisees who had ordered him to be nailed to the cross. He prayed and asked his Heavenly Father to forgive them. He still loved them and he wanted them saved. And so it's the love of Jesus that we need in our hearts that's going to bind us together in Christian fellowship.
1: And I just wanted to add a note that I left out but is too good to not share. Exhortation

0: is simply saying those things that will help another person become more like Jesus. And to be most effective, it should always spring from a heart of love. And I think it's Don's turn.
1: It is now. Yes.

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6: Greetings, listeners. This programme is the first in a series on disabilities and or illnesses, with information about them and how and where to get help, etc. So with us today is Stephen Parsons with enlightenment on the little known Parkinson's disease. So welcome, Stephen.
7: Good morning, Anne, and thank you for the opportunity to say a few words on something which is close to me, but it's also very much in the community.
6: So, as I said, it's a little known one. So, what is Parkinson's disease?
7: Well, it's a progressive neurological condition, and it happens when certain cells in the brain, particularly those that produce a product called dopamine, gradually stop working. And the dopamine is a chemical that controls things like movement, coordination, mood, motivation. And of course, as those dopamine levels drop, the brain can no longer properly